0: But first, we are going to take a look at how mass deportations are affecting the U.S.-born labor market.
1: Today, our cities are flooded with illegal aliens. Americans are being squeezed out of the labor force and their jobs are taken. By the way, you know who's taking the jobs that are created? 107% of those jobs are taken by illegal aliens.

0: New video shows the clearest images yet of what led up to the deadly shooting of 52-year-old Lorenzo Salgado Araujo by ICE agents.
1: Off the top tonight at 6:30, new video obtained by News Center Maine. You're looking at it right here. We were given this footage from a business at the intersection where this unfolded this morning. The footage was taken just moments after ICE shot and killed a 26-year-old man in Biddeford to start the day today.
2: Harvest is plenty, but the workers are few. You've heard the phrase. As the summer growing season is now in full bloom, you ask any sizable farm owner, finding willing workers is a job in itself. Some use a program that allows them to hire workers from foreign countries. Other employers may pay undocumented workers under the table to get the job done. In either scenario, these are workers, are they taking jobs from Americans?
3: In the wake of the latest killings perpetrated by ICE agents and amidst a sputtering economy, Americans are trying to reconcile their decision to send Donald Trump to the White House for a second term. Trump hammered hard on the narrative that mass deportation was the answer to crime and jobs in America during his campaign. Now, with federal agents raiding homes, schools, churches, and businesses, imprisoning and deporting so many of our neighbors, the tides of opinion seem to be shifting. The Economic Policy Institute reports that ICE's aggressive sweeps have sparked concern among economists and business groups, as the loss of immigrant workers is projected to heavily impact key sectors of the economy like construction and childcare. And that has the potential not only to exacerbate economic stressors like grocery and housing prices, but may actually be hurting American-born workers. To address the effects of mass deportation on U.S.-born laborers, we have Dr. Chloe East on the program tonight. Dr. East is Associate Professor of Economics at the University of Colorado Boulder and an affiliate of the Colorado Population Center. She's also a research associate at the National Bureau of Economic Research, a non-resident fellow at the Brookings Institution, a research fellow at the Institute for the Study of Labor, and an affiliate of the Institute for Research on Poverty at the University of Wisconsin. Dr. East studies U.S. policies, including safety net and social insurance programs, as well as immigration policy. She examines how they affect outcomes for both foreign-born and U.S.-born people. Dr. Chloe East, welcome to It's the Economy.
4: Thank you so much for having me.
3: How did this kind of line of inquiry, your general curiosity, lead you to take a more in-depth look at labor markets in the wake of Trump's mass deportation policies?
4: I actually started this work in the first Trump administration. I was really interested in quantifying what are the impacts on our labor market of mass deportations, given the rhetoric in the first Trump administration and the anti-immigrant policies that were being passed in that administration. But we didn't actually have a lot of good evidence on whether the rhetoric, you know, bore out in the data and in reality. And so in the first Trump administration, I started doing some research that looked at the last time we had tried mass deportations in the U.S., which actually happened in the Obama administration between 2008 and 2014. And my co-authors and I studied what was the impact of mass deportations in the Obama administration and found that it was actually harmful for the labor market rather than helpful. And then, of course, when the second Trump administration started, we really were seeing unprecedented both levels and tactics that ICE is taking. And I really wanted to give a sense in as, you know, close to real time as possible, what is all of that doing to our labor market, both for immigrants themselves, but also for U.S. born workers, which are a large part of the political rhetoric around mass deportations.
3: You and your colleague Elizabeth Cox took an in-depth look at immigration enforcement actions in this new paper published by the National Bureau of Economic Research. And essentially, the contention is, well, immigration enforcement has increased nationwide during Trump's second administration. You compared areas that experienced sudden and large increases in ICE arrests to places that did not. Tell us a little bit about the differences that you found with regard to labor trends and statistics in those areas which were more heavily policed by ICE and Immigration and Border Patrol versus those that didn't have.
4: The broad takeaway from our paper is that employment for both immigrant workers who are likely undocumented and U.S. born workers falls in response to heightened ICE activity in a local area. And we do a lot of work in the paper to understand why that is. We look particularly at immigrant workers who remain in the U.S. Of course, there is a direct channel of ICE arrests removing workers from a local economy, but then we were also curious to understand for immigrants who remain behind, what is the impact on them? And we really attribute the negative effects on their employment to what we call a chilling effect, which is that immigrants are very fearful to leave their homes when there are reports of ICE in their community, including fearful to go to work. And we had shown this was true in the past, but one of the really striking things from our recent study is that these chilling effects are much larger than we had seen in any recent era. So these fear effects on the immigrant community are double what we had seen in the past, which I think is a really reflection of the fact that not only is the number of ICE arrests per day in the second Trump administration unprecedented, but it is also more public than it has been in the past. ICE is, you know, out in the community in a way that they really have not been in the modern era. They're at people's workplaces, they're in parking lots, they're in schools, they're in homes. And so all of that is having this big chilling effect.
3: Right. You mentioned a 4% reduction in employment from undocumented workers. Approximately 6 undocumented immigrants dropped out of the labor force for every 1 ICE arrest. And so, of course, that would lead to an explanation as to why employers are finding difficulties getting workers in the door well beyond the number of people who have been arrested or deported. That, of course, goes with a chilling effect. But I want to kind of switch gears now and talk about the harm done to U.S.-born workers, including male workers with a high school education or less. Can you explain a little bit about that kind of group of folks and how they're struggling as a result of these draconian policies of the Trump administration?
4: Yes. So a lot of the rhetoric and a lot of the way people think about deportations is that we, you know, remove one immigrant worker from the labor market, that creates one job for a U.S.-born worker. And that's kind of the simplest model that people might have in their heads and certainly what politicians talk about quite a bit. The reality is that the labor market is a lot more complicated than that sort of one-to-one substitution, mm-hmm. and that there are a couple of things going on that make it so that U.S.-born workers are actually harmed as a result of these policies rather than helped. So the first is that the types of jobs that immigrants take are generally pretty different than the types of jobs that U.S.-born workers take. That's been shown in the data for decades, and that's particularly true of undocumented workers. Generally, undocumented workers take lower paid jobs that are less reliable, they're more seasonal, they're more dirty, they're more dangerous jobs. But they're also just jobs that require skills that U.S.-born workers don't have, or at least don't have in a way that is quick to substitute between an immigrant worker and a U.S.-born worker.
3: Tell us more about that.
4: Yeah, so I mean, I think a construction site is really the best kind of example for this, and we actually see a lot of the harmful effects are coming through the construction sector. But if you think about a construction site, if either you've worked at one or, you know, driven by one or walked by one, typically the jobs that are more seasonal work and sometimes require specific skills, like construction site laborers and kind of electrician workers and that kind of thing are taken by jobs that are filled by immigrant workers. And then other jobs at the construction site, like the architects, the construction site managers, the roofers, those might be jobs that are typically taken by U.S.-born workers. And so it's hard for employers to quickly find a lot of construction site laborers when people disappear from the economy due to ICE. And so not only does that not necessarily create more jobs for U.S.-born workers, but it can actually remove job opportunities for U.S.-born workers, which is what we show in our paper. If you think about, again, you know, sticking with the construction example, if a construction company is having a really hard time finding those construction site laborers, then they're going to choose to build fewer new buildings, fewer new homes. And that means fewer jobs in the construction sector for U.S.-born workers as well. And that's what we're seeing in the second Trump administration. But we also have seen that before when we've tried mass deportations before as a country.
3: Right. And then, of course, that leads to fewer housing units to address other issues that are paramount in the world of economics right now.
4: Absolutely.
3: I'm interested to learn more about the reduction of labor demand overall, including those jobs that are more often taken by U.S. workers. So you'd mentioned kind of the construction analogy. What other kinds of professions are suffering as a result of so many immigrants being deported?
4: Yes, many of our sectors, both in Colorado and across the country, are heavily reliant on immigrant workers in general and are being harmed as a result of these punitive policies. So that includes manufacturing, the service sector, so things like restaurants, but also caregiving has been really impacted. So we're seeing impacts on both childcare and elder care, prices and availability, and agriculture we know has been impacted, although the data is a little harder to measure in terms of agriculture.
3: Mm-hmm. Essentially, the contention of your paper is that you didn't find evidence supporting the argument that getting rid of immigrants would open up opportunities for U.S.-born workers, and lift some negative spillovers for less educated U.S.-born men, suggesting that enforcement may contract rather than reallocate labor demands in affected sectors. Do you see any ideas or proposals coming out of the Trump administration to address the lack of general marketable skill sets in this group of U.S.-born workers that are having what some may say is a difficult time?
4: Yes, I have not seen any policy proposals that I find encouraging, although I don't follow every single policy proposal or tweet, so it's possible I missed something. But I think we can say broadly, and I've done other research on this, that the low-wage labor market in general for all workers with less than a college education is a really tough place to work. Through generally no fault of the worker's own, there are just very limited rights and bargaining power that workers in the low-wage sector have. And so they are subject to extremely low wages, very unpredictable schedules, and that just makes it a tough place to work in and make a living in general.
3: How can we better coexist? Because I think inherent in the argument that you make in the paper is that, yes, there are harms done to U.S.-born workers. And correct me if I'm wrong. I would say that there, in addition to that, is some animosity from U.S.-born workers that don't maybe understand the ins and outs of how the entire economic climate works to benefit both people and what did you say? Oh, to complement both groups of workers. Why do you think this narrative is accepted in certain groups?
4: Yes, I think it's been a very successful narrative for politicians for decades, if not centuries, in the US, but we see the same narrative in other countries as well. There is a general sort of anti-immigrant, anti-other sentiment in many countries right now. And I think it has been such a successful narrative for politicians because it, one, sort of plays on the fear of the other that some people have, and that is sort of an easy argument to make that plays on people's emotions. And then I think the other reason the narrative continues to be pushed is it distracts from the real causes of the challenges that workers in the US are facing. And that gets back to what I was saying before about the low-wage labor market. We have seen huge changes in the labor market in the US in the last 50 years that have nothing to do with immigration, that are more about automation, that are more about international trade, that are more about undermining labor rights, undercutting unions. And all of that has been shown very clearly to have these harmful impacts on workers. But of course, that is not the easy narrative, or necessarily the narrative that politicians want to push. And so there's this scapegoat approach that they use instead.
3: Is there anywhere that's doing it right? Is there a shining example?
4: I wish that I could say yes, but I cannot think of an example. Unfortunately, I think this narrative of anti-immigrant sentiment has been quite successful in many countries. I do think one thing that is kind of interesting to think about in terms of the U.S.'s own history is that in 1986, under Reagan, we actually had a massive legalization policy pass that moved millions of immigrants from undocumented status to documented status and gave them a path to permanent legal residence in the U.S. And the research has shown that that was extremely successful in terms of boosting the economy. There were no harmful impacts on U.S.-born workers. So while maybe the contemporaneous policies that are happening in other countries right now are not the most encouraging, we can look back at our own history and see that, you know, there was a time when things were very different. The rhetoric was very different. What seemed possible was very different. And so it's not, I don't think there's no hope. It's just that it feels very, we're in a very different place right now than we were 50 years ago and need to think about how to get back there in some ways.
3: Tell KGNU's listeners about this complementary relationship between U.S.-born and foreign-born workers and attitudes that we as Americans can take toward folks who might not look like us, might not speak like us, and so on and so forth.
4: There is some other research out there that is not my own, but I think about quite a bit because I think it illustrates the interrelations that all workers have, that, you know, when one group of workers is under attack, as we're seeing right now with immigrant workers by ICE, that it's actually really harmful for all workers. So this really nice paper written by one of my friends shows that mass deportations increase the risk of on-the-job injuries. And that's because it reduces the number of complaints that people have about the risks that they face on the job because they're fearful about interacting with the government, they're fearful about interacting with ICE, and that's harmful to all workers on the job site. And then similarly, mass deportations increase minimum wage violations because, again, they're sort of undercutting workers' bargaining power, they're undercutting workers' ability to push back against their employers violating their rights. So I think broadly, I would love for listeners to think more about the interrelationship between all workers and the fact that when our coworkers, when our community members are under attack, that is risky for all of us.
3: Thank you so much, Dr. East, for joining us here on It's the Economy. Any last words you'd like to share with our listeners?
4: Thank you so much for having me. I am grateful for the opportunity to get to explain my research and perhaps these counterintuitive findings to folks, and hopefully change the minds and change how people think about their coworkers and community members.
5: Si ves una redada de inmigración, infórmalo. 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
6: Se puede informar sobre incidentes y redadas las 24 horas del día a la línea directa de la Red de Respuesta Rápida de Colorado, 1-844-864-8341.

0: Yes, gentle listeners, that was Anais Mitchell with Why We Build the Wall. Kind of a little punctuation mark to a pretty potent story. It really is so incredibly important that we support all of our neighbors during these tumultuous times in our country. You are tuned into It's the Economy on KGNU 88.5 Boulder, 1390 Denver. In just a moment, we are going to move on to Inspiring Women with Lori McGraw. Thanks for being with us.
1: 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And thank you.
2: 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And every month on It's the Economy, we feature an episode of the popular podcast Inspiring Women with Lori McGraw. I am Lori McGraw. Every week, I showcase an incredible woman on their path to leadership and the impact they've had as incredible leaders. This week, I'm speaking with Julia Boorstin. Julia is an Emmy-nominated journalist. She spent years interviewing thousands of executives before discovering something unexpected, that the most successful women leaders, they actually had no playbook. After 25 years covering business transformation, whether it was at Fortune or CNBC, Julia set out to understand why women receive only 2% of venture capital despite outperforming their counterparts. And what she found changed everything that she thought about leadership. So in this week's conversation with Lori McGraw, she's going to reveal insights from her book, When Women Lead, and where she talks to 60 extraordinary women leaders who defied impossible odds. With that, let's get to this Inspiring Women conversation with Julia Boorstin.
3: There's this stereotype that women are hysterical and emotional, and the data indicates, and every interview I did showed, that in moments of crisis, women are calm and they look at the data and they don't make decisions with their emotional connections to money or time they may have invested leading up to the moment. They see how the situations change and they use the data to try to see around corners. But this idea that women are making decisions driven by emotion is just not true.
2: When I started Inspiring Women, I had one clear mission: to advance the next generation of women leaders. This show is for you. 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That's why I'm asking you to please take a few minutes and fill out our quick 5-question survey. Your feedback will help shape the future of the show, what topics we cover, which guests we feature, and how we can best support your leadership goals. 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Your voice matters, and I can't wait to hear from you. Now, let's get to today's conversation. This is Inspiring Women, and I'm Lori McGraw, and today I'm speaking with Julia Boorstin, and she is so many things. She is a journalist. She is a creator. She is a tech AI expert. I want to talk about that. She is an author. She is a mom. She is a creator of things like the Changemakers List, and she is an incredible advocate for trying to close the gender equity gap. Julia, thank you for being on Inspiring Women.
3: It's really an honor. Thank you so much for having me.
2: All right. Well, let's dive in. I want to start first and just ask, how does a history major turn into an Emmy-nominated journalist, turn into somebody who is expert in technology? And then I want to talk about all the work that you do to help promote and lift up women.
3: Well, that's a funny question, because I feel like I've always been doing the same thing. I graduated from college

0: dive in to the culture, to the social change. And it's just been a phenomenal way for me to be reporting on what's happening in the world. And actually, I feel like being a history major, writing history papers, that was all about studying moments of change in the past. And now I'm just studying moments of change in the present and the future. So I feel like I've just been writing papers my whole life, and I clearly love it. Interviewing people, doing research, and writing papers. And I've been at CNBC for 19 years. It's been a very long time. Before that, I was at Fortune Magazine for 6 years. And at CNBC, reporting on media and technology and these sectors that have seen so much transformation. It's been a real gift to have this insight into the ecosystem that is the fabric of our lives and also undergoing such massive change, and with really incredible leadership too.
1: And you're so excellent at, I've seen you taking technology leaders to task and really questioning, not questioning them, but really probing into, you know, how their technologies or innovations are doing good for the world and not going in the wrong direction. You have an incredible knack to understand the, you know, the depth and breadth and opportunity with AI. I've appreciated that. I've seen it up close and personal, Julia. So let's go into your focus on women. In all of the work that you've done, you have interviewed thousands of women executives, and you've put particular attention and spotlight on that from your book, When Women Lead, to the Changemakers List. Let's start with When Women Lead. First of all, tell us a little bit about the book.
0: So the book came out in 2022. I wrote it over the course of the pandemic. And this book highlights the stories, I feature about 60 women in the book, and it highlights the stories of several dozen women who have defied the odds. As you well know, women are underrepresented in leadership. About 10% of CEOs of the Fortune 500 are women. When it comes to venture capital funding going to women, just about 2% of all venture capital dollars go to female-founded companies. A bigger percent goes to co-ed-founded teams. But the vast majority of venture capital dollars go to male-only founded teams. So the women I profile have defied the odds. As a student of technology and as a journalist, I was struck by the fact that there was this real disconnect between these female leaders who I had the opportunity to interview, who are doing incredible things and seem to have a very different approach both to business and also to their own leadership. There was a disconnect between that and those statistics I just referenced. The fact that these female leaders were drawing such a small percent of the overall dollars. So what I wanted to do was to highlight all that data, to lay out in front of the readers the arguments for why that data didn't make sense and those gender gaps didn't make sense, and to showcase these women who have defied the odds. And the thing about my book is I think it's valuable for men to read as well as women, because I think it's important to study extraordinary leadership. And you know, America is a culture that celebrates people who have done things that seem impossible. And I'm saying all of the women in my book have achieved the seemingly impossible.
1: Well, and with some of the patterns that you saw with those 60 exceptional women, you know, what were there some things that were just counterintuitive to what you might expect? I mean, we've all read, I've read hundreds of leadership books. I obviously put nothing but leaders on inspiring women like yourself, Julia. So what were the things that just surprised you in these interviews as a student, as somebody who's always writing papers? What were some of those surprises?
0: You know, when I start off doing this book, at first I thought I just wanted to highlight these extraordinary women and I wanted to tell their stories. But I also realized it would be more valuable if I could identify the key skills and strategies that they were deploying. And I could tie that to the academic research, back to the fact that I'm still just feel like a student, tie it back to the academic research that explains why their skills and strategies were so effective. It's not so helpful just to say this one person succeeded by doing this one thing. It's more valuable to say, here's why leaders who demonstrate vulnerability in general are successful in general. And here's why female leaders are more likely to lead with vulnerability. That's just one of those things I found. But I think the overarching thing I found is that I did not find one single playbook for how female leaders succeeded. I actually thought I would interview a couple dozen female leaders and there would be some clear things that each one of these women did. And that women managed to defy the odds by following this set of skills and strategies. That was not what I found.

0: was shocked to discover how incredibly different these female leaders were from each other. And there were some common themes throughout and some things that women are more likely to do. But the one unifying thing is that these women who defied the odds led by being true to themselves, really, really understanding their strengths, their unique strengths, and having that own that honesty with themselves about that, so they could then be more successful and draw people who complimented them. So I think it was really that self-knowledge and figuring out how to work with their strengths and weaknesses. In all of that, and the fact that there isn't one single set of characteristics for a successful female leader, there are things that women leaders tend to do that would actually be effective for anyone to do in leadership. And I mentioned vulnerability, and that's when you hear a lot about. But I think that especially now when there's so much uncertainty in the world, so much uncertainty in the economy, vulnerability is really about transparency, right? Not performing strength, but being transparent about what you know and what you don't know. That's something that's effective, not just for employees, but also for partners. Another one is empathy. Maybe not surprising. Women rate higher on empathy tests. I loved learning that you could test your empathy skills. And empathy really just comes down to the ability to put yourself in someone else's shoes to understand what they might be feeling or thinking. That's not a soft skill. I hate the term soft skills. Yeah. And I don't use it at all in my book. The ability to put yourself in someone else's shoes is essential when you're negotiating. It's essential when you're trying to figure out how to motivate or drive your team. These are strategic skills. Another one that was really surprising for me is gratitude. Women in general are more likely to practice gratitude. Again, back to the academic research, women are more likely to practice gratitude. And gratitude is an essential skill for leadership because it correlates with long-term decision-making. Gratitude and patience go hand in hand. If you're feeling okay in the moment, if you could remind yourself why you feel grateful in the moment, you're more likely to be able to make a plan for the future rather than go for the short-term win. And of course, we know the long-term planning.
1: How do you tie this to authentic leadership? I feel like, you know, authenticity is one of those terms that was used and was, you know, everyone was talking about authenticity during the pandemic. It's somewhat going out of vogue now. But yeah, some of what you're talking about, I do think is that authentic self showing up as that, as a superpower, if you will, for these women leaders.
0: Yeah. And I think, look, all of these things are about understanding who you are and not trying to fit into a box. And I have talked to so many female leaders who said that in the early part of their career, they wanted to be treated just like the men. So they dressed just like the men. They acted mm-hmm. just like the men. They thought they had to lead just like the men. And that's not who they are. And so I think a lot of these women discovered, you know what, I'm not going to wear the boxy suit. I myself wore glasses. I didn't really need. I think my prescription was negative 0.5%. Like, I did not need these glasses, but I thought they would make me be taken more seriously and I would sort of blend in my ugly blue suit. And I think that these women realized that once they were liberated from these constraints of trying to be something they weren't, they could actually focus on who they were and getting the work done. I've talked to a number of female CEOs who tell me they're introverts. And I'm like, well, you know, we have this image of a CEO as being this gregarious, outgoing type, and that they have to be a sort of a very formal leader of men and this sort of this performative nature of expectations of leadership. And the reality is that not all great leaders are going to fit that mold. And the ones that are able to take a step back and say, hey, I'm going to structure meetings in such a way that even the quietest voice can be heard, that's not just going to be good for me. That's going to be good for all the other people like me who maybe are not going to be out there and just steamroll the conversation because I'm loud and I can be pushy with my words. So I think it's really about understanding who you are, why you're doing what you're doing. I think purpose is another thing that female leaders are far more likely to have. And female leaders are more likely to have purpose-driven companies that have an additional purpose beyond just generating profits.
1: If you're just tuning in, you've been listening to KGN News, It's the Economy, where every month we speak to an inspiring woman on the popular podcast, Inspiring Women with Lori McGraw. This month, we're talking to Julia Boorstin, an Emmy award-winning journalist who has written the extremely popular book, When Women Lead, 60 Conversations with Extraordinary Women Who Have Defied Impossible Odds. And now let's get back to this Inspiring Women conversation with Julia Boorstin.
0: Chris, yeah. You're going to be able to push through when the times are tough. Which is going to be true for anyone, but you want to make sure you really understand who you are and why you're doing what you're doing.
1: Julia, I want to actually talk about some of those tough times, because another theme that you highlighted, in terms of what is important for the most exceptional leaders are when they face serious obstacles. And, you know, I like to talk about, sort of like leaning into the hard and leaning into the, really, really difficult, meaty issues, because I find that women leaders who are exceptional, they can sort of see a lot of different sides of an issue. They can bring in other voices. They don't necessarily feel that their voice is the only one that needs to be listened to. So can you talk a little bit about what you discovered and learned in terms of those obstacles and how that shaped the exceptional leaders that you talked to?
0: Yeah, I mean, look, it was a huge gift to me to be able to report this book during the pandemic. And I remember starting working on the book, and then the pandemic started to hit, and I was on my way to an interview with a CEO to talk to her about the book, when we got those alerts on our phone saying there are these stay-at-home orders. And I was like, oh God, can I even write this book anymore? And then I realized, no, it's more important for me to write this book, because business leaders are going to be facing the biggest challenge since the Great Depression or since World War II. This is going to be the biggest challenge business leaders have faced, and how these female leaders who have already defied the odds manage these challenges is going to be important to watch. And those who succeed are worthy of being studied and emulated. You mentioned this idea of communal leadership and this idea mm-hmm. that women are more likely to go and draw on the perspectives of the people who work for them before they make a decision and execute. And this is something that is statistically women are more likely to do. Also statistically, people who lead that way are more likely to be successful. And there's a reason I have 40 pages of endnotes in my book, because I really want to reference all this data. This idea that you can turn down your confidence, that you're not supposed to be confident all the time. You could turn down your confidence in order to be open to new ideas, to really listen to the people on the ground who are interfacing in that moment with what's most urgent and essential, something that you might not understand in a corner office in some skyscraper somewhere. That's incredibly valuable. And I think that's where humility comes in. This idea that you don't have all the answers, you should make sure you realize you don't have all the answers when you're gathering information. And then once you've come to your own decisions, you've come to the conclusions, that's when you should turn up your confidence to execute and to explain your strategy with confidence. So I think this is something that women leaders are more likely to do. And reporting on the pandemic, I think about Karen Seidman Becker, who runs a company, Clear, which is the biometrics company that's all about getting you through airports faster. All the travel in the world came to a screeching halt. So she had to figure out how to manage the company to keep it afloat and also prepare the company for the future. And I think she's a fantastic case study in how to be adaptable in crisis and to be driven by data and not emotion. And I think one thing that really surprised me, one idea about women leaders that my research and reporting totally disproved, is this idea that women are emotional in their decision making. And sure, people are emotional, but there's this stereotype that women are hysterical and emotional. And the data indicates, and every interview I did showed, that in moments of crisis, women are calm and they look at the data and they don't make decisions with their emotional connections to money or time they may have invested leading up to the moment. They see how the situation has changed and they use the data to try to see around corners. But this idea that women are making decisions driven by emotion is just not true.
1: Which is also not to say that there is an emotion. I mean, showing up with emotion in the moment, being angry about the situation, but then being able to make decisions off of the important information and not let, even if you brought emotion to a certain situation, that's such an important point.
0: And emotion is normal. Yeah. And most and vulnerable. You could be vulnerable about emotion. You could talk about how uncertain the times are. I don't know a woman who hasn't cried at work. I've certainly cried at work. And I won't tell you how many times I've certainly cried at work. But I also think that there's, but I think there's that idea that you can be emotional. And then you can also, in a moment of crisis, make decisions that are not driven by emotion.
1: Right. Right. Well, let's talk about some of those examples, because you've created the CNBC Changemakers list. So first of all, like, you know, tell us a bit about this list. And I was just looking at some of the names that you had on this list, you know, from 2025. You've got Toyin Ajayi, you know, from City Block Health. You've got Nancy Brown from the American Heart Association, Kim Keck, Blue Cross Blue Shield Foundation, Paris Hilton. I mean, this is an exceptional list of power players that are out there. So first of all, what is this list? How do you select the people who are on it?
0: So I love the process of working on my book. I thought it was really important to surface the stories of these 60 women I talk about in the book. But the book came out in 2022, and I wanted to continue highlighting the stories of exceptional women. And I think it's important for everyone to know their stories and also to see these alternate models of leadership. There isn't just one model of hierarchical, top-down, more typically male leadership. So I went to my bosses at CNBC to figure out how we could bring my book to life in a living, breathing way for television. And so what we developed with our amazing team at CNBC is this list of changemakers. The list comes out once a year. We've had two lists come out. The list is unranked. And since there are other women's lists out there, we want to make sure ours is really different. And what it's focused on is change. Women who are driving change in business or philanthropy. And it's based on their accomplishments in the past year. So you can have an extraordinary CEO who's doing a great job, but we're not as interested in the power of it all. We're interested in what they accomplished in the past year. And that yields an incredibly diverse and dynamic list, a mix of people who you've heard of, maybe like Alex Cooper or Taylor Swift, these big celebrities on one hand, Paris Hilton. And on the other hand, people who you may not have heard about, but you will be so grateful when you hear their stories, because they are so inspiring and they are doing so much, not just to change their own businesses, but the world around them. And actually, Toyin Ajayi is one of the few women who I wrote about in my book. I have a whole chapter that's pretty much about her. And then also she was named to the list because of how much she's driven change in the healthcare industry. So we are accepting nominations for our next CNBC Changemakers list. You could go to cnbc.com/changemakers to submit a nomination. So anyone can be nominated, but we are focused on women who have businesses of a certain size. If you go to the website, you'll see, or nonprofit organizations of a certain size, you'll see the types or the sort of the bar that we're looking for to make sure it makes sense for you to nominate. But it's an incredible group of women. And now we have this community. We have a summit every year in April. We did one in New York and one in LA. And we're also launching a podcast featuring stories with these change makers and other power players. And for me, doing these interviews, I love hearing about how these women have succeeded. And part of it is my own curiosity. You mentioned I have kids. I'm ambitious. I have this great job that I love. And I want to figure out how I can unlock my own potential and really tap into my own power the way these women have. So as you'll see in the podcast, a lot of it is my own curiosity about how they do it and how they make it all work and what drives them and motivates them and how they've overcome those challenges, because everyone's going to face challenges. So it's been an exciting journey bringing this franchise into the world, and it's growing and expanding, and we're really thrilled about it.
1: Julia, give us an example of something that you've learned. I mean, you are an exceptional powerhouse. I mean, that's why you're on Inspiring Women, why I'm so happy to be talking to you. So some things that you've learned that you said, like, oh, wow, that's actually something that is new and I can actually take it and bring it into my own work.
0: Oh, there are so many things. I guess I'll go first to Whitney Wolf Herd, because she's our first podcast that we're launching with. And she talks about the importance of listening to her own intuition. And she's running a big public company. You don't hear a lot about intuition of CEOs of public companies, but there was something about understanding how the balance of data and instinct is something that you have to hold on to no matter how big your company gets. And I think about that a lot. You know, we all get, you know, I have kids and we talk about the spidey sense, like what's your spidey sense telling you? And I think the idea that she's able to see into the future and figure out what trends are going to be big and when it comes to online dating or the way AI is impacting things, because she's really listening to her intuition, and her intuition has been right before. That was something I've been thinking a lot about her interview. And then you mentioned Toyin Ajayi, the CEO of City Black Health. There's something she said, which I wrote about in my book, and I think about it all the time, almost every day. She founded this incredible company that here in the U.S. is trying to address healthcare by addressing the underlying conditions of people in under-resourced communities. So in the poorest populations, if people are getting treated in a hospital and then getting discharged into the street, they're not going to be able to get healthier. They're not going to be able to follow the you know, medical recommendations their doctor gave them. If they're homeless, you need to address their basic needs.
1: Right.
0: And she came up with this idea because she had been a doctor in Sierra Leone. She was trying to build a pediatric or rebuild a pediatric hospital and make it more effective. And there was no running water. And she realized she couldn't do the thing she was brought there to do, which was improve the pediatric care, if there was no running water. And so what she saw in that is you kind of need to take a step back and say, in order for me to do the thing I'm supposed to do, what is the underlying issue that needs to be addressed? And so in Sierra Leone, it was getting a plumber there to fix the broken pipes. That has nothing to do with being a doctor, but it was essential for her to do the work. In the medical system, she needs to get people access to housing and food before she could treat them medically. And for me, the question of what's the water supply problem is when you're dealing with a challenge, whether it's a cranky kid or a conflict at work, what is the underlying issue? I don't want to just put a Band-Aid on the problem, because you could keep putting Band-Aids on problems forever. But what is the underlying, what I call the water supply issue, that really needs to be fixed? And I guess what's so inspiring to me about so many of these women is they're not just trying to put a Band-Aid on the problem. They're looking at their industry, at their sector, and they're saying, how can I change the way I do this so we're not just in this cycle of Band-Aids?
1: Well, maybe just to dig into that a little bit more, Julia, I mean, you do so much work to lift the voices of other women beyond just the work that you do in CNBC and journalism. Clearly, you're passionate about it. There are a lot of headwinds for women right now. We have more women who are dropping out of leadership and top spots than ever before. There are reasons to believe that we've got a very leaky middle right now. So we have less mentors, less sponsors that are out there. Yet you're in enthusiasm sounds very optimistic about the future for women, for closing some of this gender equity gap that's out there. So what is that problem that you see? Do you have optimism in terms of the future? What do you think about that for younger generations?
0: You are absolutely right about all the data. I mentioned some of the numbers at the beginning. The numbers are not good and they are getting worse. And it is a problem if you have senior women leaving the workforce, because that has negative implications for all the young people they're not mentoring and also role models for. I think having senior women leave the workforce is bad for young men. You want the 25-year-old guy to look up and say, I want to lead like her. I want to succeed by taking the same approach as this woman has succeeded with. So I think having women leave the workforce is really going to have negative implications. Having said that, I am optimistic in part because the data shows that female leaders are more effective. Mm-hmm. And there are various indexes that are tracking this. Female-led companies tend to outperform. Female-led startups tend to outperform. They yield returns to their investors a year earlier on average. They tend to be more profitable. The data does not lie. And I think over time, the more this data gets continued to be collected, the more people are going to start to see it. There are a couple of men who said to me, gee, I read your book and it really seems like there's an arbitrage opportunity here. And I kind of laughed because I was like, yeah, I think there is an arbitrage opportunity here. I'm also optimistic because I've interviewed so many amazing women. I feel so privileged to get to meet these women who are so inspiring, and what they are doing is incredible. And I think the more people can learn about these women, the more they will see their strengths in themselves. They'll be able to connect their abilities and their own skills and strategies to how these women lead. and they'll feel empowered and inspired as well. I also think there are more networks. There are podcasts like yours. There are podcasts like mine. There are communities of women who are figuring out how to help each other in ways that didn't exist a decade ago. And I think part of that is because of logistics. I think culturally there's been a shift in that we understand there isn't just room for one woman at the table, that there are going to be three or four women at a table of 10 or 12 men. And those women are going to help each other because they know they'll be more successful if those other women are there. And that is a dramatic cultural shift. That wasn't the case not so long ago. So I am optimistic. And I think we have to be optimistic in order to drive change.
1: Well, I have to say, first of all, I could not agree with you more. And I just love the way that you frame that. And, you know, I find the conversation, Julia, just inspiring. And I just also, you gave us so much information, not just like what you've studied and all these other women that you talked to, but yourself, how you have dug into this in addition to all that you do. So I just want to close out this Inspiring Women conversation. And Julia, thank you so much. I've so appreciated this. I will look forward to your Changemakers podcast. Thank you for being on Inspiring Women.
0: Thank you so much, Lori. It's really a thrill to be here. And I'm such a fan of all that you do.
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Yes, and that means it's time for Highway 322. Good evening. This is Ginger here with you for the next hour with songs about summer in the folk music vein, American folk music, although I snuck one in that isn't exactly folk, bending the genre just a little bit. 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We're going to hear songs about summer. We're certainly in the midst of it, and the smoke is just horrible over much of the country. We're spared right now that we've had our share, and heat everywhere, and certainly here. So let's start off with this one. Gotta play it.

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James Taylor there with Angels of Fenway. That's for you Red Sox fans. For all you baseball fans out there, tis the season. Tis the season of a lot of sports. Wimbledon, tennis, and of course the World Cup. Big match coming up Sunday. And I guess there are other sports that people are watching too. But it's a fun time for those of you that like baseball. Especially, I always think of my brother. He loved baseball. And today is my father's birthday, July 16th, so thinking of him, thinking of all the families that have made us appreciate all the seasons and have guided us through different things in the summer, especially taking us to baseball games or taking our brothers in most cases and little league games and just all kinds of things that we did with families when we were young in the summer. I know a lot of people actually don't like summer. There's smoke, which is worse now than ever, and the heat. But I must say I like wearing fewer clothes, the way Richard Schindel talks about with the cotton dress, and being outside, eating al fresco, open windows. I have a sleeping porch that I really love, biking and swimming. Peaches, which are really good right now, just hitting us early because of the weather last winter, and gardening and road trips and young love, music blasting when we're driving, being in cars, and are just so many things about the summer that are especially wonderful, including the long days. That's what I love. Last night I went out for a bike ride at 8 o'clock at night, and it was just beautiful. You could see the sunset behind the mountains, and it was not too late at all to go for a little bike ride. In fact, that's when it cools off, and in the morning, too. So for those of you that like summer, happy summer. For those of you that like winter better, well, it'll be coming. Let's see, what do we hear? All songs saluting summer, starting off with the classic, Loving Spoonful, Vernita. That one was for you. Hot Time, Summer in the City. Back of My Neck, Getting Whatever It Is, and Gritty. Summer in the City, that is a wonderful one from Loving Spoonful. And then Loudon Wainwright with the swimming song. Sometimes he goes skinny dipping, and sometimes he wears more formal clothes. Richard Schindel, A Summer Wind, A Cotton Dress. And then remember going to Playland and places like that where there's a midway, the fireman's ball we used to have, or not fireman's ball, but fireman's something where they had all kinds of rides in my hometown. So we heard that song about the midway, written by Joni Mitchell, performed by Bonnie Raitt, ending up with Angels of Fenway. Just love that song. He packs so much in there, so many generations and so much meaning, and the victory of winning after a long dry season of losing the Boston Red Sox. 7:22, and here we are on Highway 322 on KGNU. Hope you're enjoying the show and the weather. I wish I could say it's going to cool off, but actually it's hot all the next few days with highs in the 90s still. In fact, Sunday is going to be a high of 97 and Monday a high of 96. So even though it seems like it should be cooling off and there's been some talk of rain, I'm not sure what's going to happen. Still a lot of hot weather. Get out there in some water, cool off, stay home in the air conditioning. It's dangerous, but what can I say? It's the weather. We always have the weather.

talisman. It is a vanishing breed. But this town is a talisman. It is a vanishing breed. And its song is a first-tier viola lost in the weeds.

That little jaunty delight instrumental is by Alison Brown, and it's called The Sound of Summer Running. Very pleasant little ditty. We also heard Birdsong at Morning with Smiles of a Summer Night. That features my friend Darlene Wilson, who I grew up with, and her husband, Alan Williams. They have a group called Birdsong at Morning, and that was a lovely song, Smiles of a Summer Night. Molly O'Brien and Rich Moore are playing tonight in a free concert in Longmont, but I'm not there because I'm here. But we heard from them a beautiful song, Green Summertime. Just love that Molly's voice, and the two of them together are just a perfect combination. We also heard Racing in the Streets, a Bruce Springsteen song done by Emmylou Harris. I always associate cars with summer. Driving with the radio on and yelling at the top of your lungs, singing along to Like a Rolling Stone or Bruce Springsteen, and just speeding, not good, and maybe going with a friend and having deep conversations while driving around, not knowing where you're going to end up. Something beautiful about cars and summer. And we also heard The Knuckleball Suite from Peter Mulvey. And he mentions Billy C., and that's Bill Camplin, who lives in Fort Atkinson, Wisconsin, and has a club with his wife, Kitty Welch, called Cafe Carp. I've been there. They have live music and wonderful food, and it's a homey place. Bill Camplin, his friend Peter Mulvey, singing a song that mentions him. And that about wraps up what we heard. 7:45. I don't know if I'm going to quite have enough summer songs, so we might have to branch out into something from the new bin here in the library at KGNU. This is Ginger here with you for Highway 322. Good morning to my good evening to my friend Marion in the mountains and my friend Karen. All of you who are listening, thank you so much for turning the radio on. I know there's some other things you could be doing right now, but hopefully this is preferable. Listening to some nice music on a summer evening. We're celebrating summer here on Highway 322.

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3: And it is almost time for Sound Lab. And before that, we've got one more song. Think you'll like it. We heard Summer My Dreams, beautiful voice of David Mallett. And he's got a lot of songs about spring, lilacs and the garden and all kinds of things. Also, that summer feeling with lots of good lyrics. Jonathan Richman and the Modern Lovers. I've known about his music for a long, long time. We got a good one to close it out with. 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Ginger here with you, signing off for the Highway 322 show, and about to turn the reins over to Sandman.

0: Hank's Bob doing it the way only he can do it. He's still on the road, 85 years old, and doesn't seem like he's going to stop ever. He's just out there doing it. 7:59, you're listening to KGNU FM 88.5 Boulder, KGNU 1390 Denver, all over the world at kgnu.org. Thanks for listening. Enjoy this beautiful music that's coming up with Sandman. Enjoy this beautiful evening. And, stay safe from the smoke and the heat. What a time. Summertime.
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Well, greetings, salutations, and howdy. How's it going? Sandman here with you on this kind of spotty Thursday night. You hanging in there? This feels way too much like Arizona. I left for good reason. I came to Colorado because I was tired of three digits in the temperatures and had enough. And man, the last few days, I tell you. And tonight, of course, sprinkles. Not enough to count. Certainly not enough to give the grass a drink. Enough to mess up your car wash if you just did that. Yeah. But can't complain. Any moisture is good moisture. We should have more next week. They're telling us rain is coming and we should see 80s in the highs, which is welcome. Absolutely welcome. But for now, just buckle down and hang on. This is the height of summer, ain't it? 90 whatever every day. Hope you're doing okay. Coming to you live tonight from the Denver studio. Shout out to Ginger for a great Highway 322. And thank you for sticking around for Sound Lab tonight till the 10 o'clock hour. No theme for me tonight. I thought about counter-programming the nonsense, BS, and outright lies coming from the Oval Office, but I also didn't want to think about that. And I'm just fully ignoring. So we're just going to play good music. Stuff that, old stuff, some new tracks, things I haven't played in a while, a couple favorites, just music. Hope you dig it. All right. If you had a chance to go to the show, I was there right at the end of June. That was Wolf Mother at the end of that set. Yeah, baby. Celebrating 20th anniversary of Andrew Stockdale's debut as Wolf Mother, and I played the whole album start to finish, and it was loud and raucous and just great. Just big, stupid, big hair rock. Love it. We heard Mind's Eye from Wolf Mother. Going back to 1971, I believe, the debut of Mr. Neil Young, of course, had been in other projects, prominently Buffalo Springfield. This was him stepping out. I'm going to guess that somebody listening right now still has a copy of that album. The debut entitled Neil Young from 1971. We heard the track called The Loner. And I was turned on to that by a cover from another band I like. I'm going to play them later, Supergrass. But anyway, thought you might dig that track. Brand spanking new, and it doesn't get much newer than yesterday. This music came out yesterday. Queens of the Stone Age is back, and I was glad to play their track, Easy Street, which I guess they've been playing for a few months on their current tour, which is a kinder, gentler version of the band. It's more acoustic, and this track maybe reflects a new direction. I don't, you never know what you're going to get with these guys, which is great. I did not expect that when I heard it yesterday, but it's good. Easy Street from Queens. Always good to have new Queens music. Courtney Barnett as well, her album that came out in April called Creature of Habit. We heard the track Wonder. And finally, the encouragement to embrace the moment and live in what is indeed a wild place. That's Mr. Gord Downie, late great from the Tragically Hip, and his solo album that was released posthumously about 3 years ago. Love the line, be yourself or be Johnny Cash. Sure, easier said than done, but yes, those are words to live by. All right, I got a lot of music to play, so I should stop talking and get back to it. What do you say? Some new stuff came out. I haven't seen it arrive at the station yet, so I may have to go acquire my own copy. I won't mind. This is a label that I really enjoy called Analog Africa. This group out of, this organization out of Germany is devoted to unearthing music from around the world that is long since been forgotten and deserves a second chance. As they say, their motto is, the future of music happened decades ago.
In this case, they went to Peru and just north of, about 3 hours north of Lima, there's a town called Paramonga, and apparently there were dueling bands with the same name, Los Orientales de Paramonga. And so they have, these guys have dusted off and found the originals and re-released this music with proceeds going to the artist. This isn't just vulturing this music. They're doing it honestly. And some of the sounds are just great. Every album that comes out, there's something I love. And here's a track hopefully you'll dig off of the new album, new old album, from somewhere between 1972 and 1976.

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That was brand new Bruce Hornsby, who has been continuously prolific. He hasn't stopped. Radio moved on without him, and he kind of went in on his, I don't know, into his own head. He hasn't produced unlistenable music. It's not that. It's just not been anywhere near radio friendly. The melody and song composition have just not been a priority, I guess. I don't know. I enjoy that track immensely. That feels like something I could have heard from him 20 or 25 years ago. Indigo Park is the name of the track. It's the title track from the new record. Very, very warm sound to me. I'm tickled to have new Bruce Hornsby. Before that, some original, as in first album, initial album from Vince Guaraldi and his rendition of Django, one of my favorite compositions ever. Of course, a modern jazz quartet originally, but every version I hear of Django I love. I played Vince because he had been in the band off and on with Cal Jader, and Cal is the guy who gave you Soul Sauce, Guachi Guara, which is untouchable in my mind. There aren't many better recordings made by human beings than Soul Sauce by Cal Jader. I'm just going to say that. It's fantastic. And we started off with Los Orientales de Paramonga out of Peru, and a new compilation from Analog Africa. The track we heard was Buscando la Zora. It's also fun to say, Buscando la Zora. Sandman here till 10 o'clock on your Sound Lab tonight. Thanks for tuning in. If you're enjoying that little taste of jazz, you're going to want to stick around for sure at 10 o'clock. Joanne will be in with Roots of Jazz, taking you from 10 to midnight. So I could have kept going that direction, but I don't want to step on her toes. And I got a lot of other stuff I want to play. So, like this track, new music came out not too long ago, a couple months ago, I think. Casey Musgraves has gotten a lot of attention for the one song I'm not playing right now is Dry Spell. It's great. It's very clever. But this track I really enjoy as well. This is called Coyote, and it is a duet with local artist Gregory Allen Isakoff from here in Colorado. So let's hear Coyote from Casey Musgraves on your Sound Lab tonight on KGNU.

KGNU thanks Greg Friedman, attorney at law, for his in-kind support. Greg Friedman is general counsel to KGNU and may be contacted at 303-444-0500. Thanks, Greg.

It is 9 o'clock, and you are listening to KGNU FM 88.5 Boulder, KGNU 1390 Denver. Sandman here with you for another hour of your Thursday night Sound Lab. Thanks for tuning in. Appreciate it. Hope you are enjoying the random smattering of new and old stuff I just thought would sound good. So that's what we're playing. That was going back to a live recording there from, I want to say 2005 maybe? Spring Street, the name of the track from Dar Williams, who I first saw perform in a little club back in 93 when she was starting out. And seen her a few times, kind of felt, I don't know, a kinship to her songwriting and her age and all of it. Big fan. And she's come up and done great things in the folk music realm. Gregory Alan Isakoff on his way to doing great things as well in that same realm. This is a duet he did with Kacey Musgraves on her album Middle of Nowhere. That was the track we heard before Dar Williams. And that brings us up to the top of the hour, where it's going to get noisier. Because I have some new music to play from Mr. Jack White. Yeah, he dropped a new album last week. And I honestly have not had a chance to dive in and really absorb it all. I just have heard like 3-4 tracks that I like. And I gotta sit with the rest of it for a while. But here's one that I think hopefully you'll dig. From Jack's brand new record called Frozen Charlotte. This is a tune called Dollar Bill on your Sound Lab tonight on KGNU.

You know, I don't always plan to get political every time I get behind a microphone. Sometimes it just happens. It's just organic. I don't know. There's a statement to be pulled out of that set. Hard Times by J. Roddy Walston in The Business, who put on a fantastic show at Levitt Pavilion a few weeks ago. So glad those guys came back to town. What a fun group. From the album Essential Tremors, Hard Times. Bummer in the Summer from Love, going back to 1967. Speaking of difficult times, 67, 68. Can't Get Up from Supergrass. Excited Delirium, which unfortunately should be played every day until ICE is defunded. Johnny Blue Skies. I don't mean to chuckle. I mean, it's ridiculous that every day we have a reason to play this track. Commotion by Creedence, of course, CCR. And what's driving it all? Dollar Bill by Jack White. I didn't even plan that. It just sort of happened. And yeah. Thanks for listening tonight. I appreciate it. Thanks for tuning into KGNU and your fellow citizens and not listening to the bluster and nonsense coming from Washington tonight. And get ready to fight again tomorrow, right? That's all you can do. All you can do. This too shall pass, as my mom and her mom would always tell us. Sort of gallstones, but anyway. All right. What do I got left? I got a lot of stuff left, and I don't know how I'm going to put it together exactly. I think we're going to go in a Los Lobos direction. Yeah, that sounds good. Let's do that. One of their great albums. They have so many great albums, but one that just I continue to return to over and over and over. And it didn't get a lot of attention. There wasn't a big radio hit that I can recall from 2004. I think that's when this came out. The Ride, over 20 years ago. But man, this record's stacked. It's just great. I'm just going to start at the top. La Venganza de los Pelados. They've got, you know, Dave Alvin's on here, and Elvis Costello, and Mavis Staples, and Richard Thompson, and Bobby Womack, and Tom Waits. I mean, this record is stacked. So, anyway, let's hear a track from The Ride, shall we? Some Los Lobos. Keep your spirits up on your Thursday night edition of Sound Lab on KGNU.

Oops. Sometimes you hit the wrong button and you break the mood. Sorry. That's more like it. There we go. Can I get you another Mai Tai? Put your feet up. Okay, there we go. Some Hermanos Gutierrez rounding out that last set from their most recent record called Sonido Cosmico that came out 2 summers ago. Good news, they have a new record on the way. I'm very excited about this. I believe it comes out in September. So, yeah, always down for Los Hermanos Gutierrez. The track we heard was Low Sun. The opposite of what we're dealing with right now, isn't it? Baking these days. A B-side bonus track from an album called Edge of the Sun from Calexico. We heard Calavera. The band that grew... Well, Calexico was the band that grew out of the previous band I played, Friends of Dean Martinez. They were all together and then kind of split. And all of it was coming from Giant Sand out of Tucson. Anyway, we heard Friends of Dean Martinez before that. Ask the Dust from their album called Retrograde. Going back to another compilation from the great Analog Africa, this time called Super Disco Pirata. Gathering street recordings from Mexico between 1965 and 1980. We heard Palenque from Carlos Hayen. Y su piano candeloso. I have no idea if he ever recorded anything else, but they got 2 minutes of the Palenque, and it slays. That was great. And we started off with Los Lobos and a little help from Cafe Tacuba on, again, a record I can't recommend enough, The Ride, from 2004, I believe. Los Lobos, we heard La Venganza de los Pelados. Thanks for tuning in tonight. Sandman here with you for just a few more minutes, as it turns out. Roots of Jazz is coming up at the top of the hour. Joanne will be here at 10 o'clock to take you to the midnight hour. So you want to stick around for that. Thanks for the calls tonight. Hopefully lifting spirits, or at least distracting you from the ugliness, nonsense, and greed and other horrors of the day that seem to just be endless. But, you know, we're going to make it. We're going to make it. I don't know how much of us will be left when we get there, but we're going to make it. So hang in there. All right. I wanted to play some Wilco tonight. I haven't played any Wilco in a while. I pulled a couple albums off my shelf. And then, of course, I have the big dilemma. Well, how do you pick a song if you're just going to play one? I don't know. And I realized I hadn't heard this one in a long time. So from Wilco the album, that's what it's called. This track is called One Wing, and it's very pretty, and I hope you enjoy it. Thanks for tuning in tonight. Sandman, bidding you farewell. I will see you all in about a week for Dusty Grooves. All right, here's some welcome.

Good evening and welcome to Roots of Jazz. My name is Joanne and I'll be with you for the next 2 hours looking at early jazz, its roots, and its branches, as they say. This evening I'm going to start off the first hour, I hope, with the music that I just discovered. I don't know what, I know what I was looking up. A great trombonist from New Orleans named Ronnell Johnson passed away last week, and I was looking for music by his uncle, and in so doing, I found this website called Red Saunders Research Foundation, which is a academic music kind of thing devoted to music of Chicago. So we're going to hear some music from that, and we're going to start off with the Blazes, the four Blazes from their record Mary Jo, right here on KGNU.

Lord, I pray to die. Lord, if I don't miss my baby, well, I pray to die. When she went and left me,

Okay, well, that was three by Red Saunders. Last one was Hey Bartender. And let me just look at my levels here and see what's going on. There we go. So, indeed, oh, that was the Red coming to us from the Red Saunders Research Foundation. So, I'm trying to find out about each one of these musicians as I'm playing them, and it's easier said than done. But a lot of blues in there tonight. But you know what? You can't have juice. You can't have blues without jazz. So, I find it appropriate, particularly that this is the show called Roots of Jazz, and it should be called Roots of Blues, but whatever. So we're digging deep into a very obscure archive, primarily focusing on Chicago musicians. So the first song we heard was a group called the Four Blazes, do Mary Joe. After that, we heard two by a fellow named Tom Archia from 1947. I'm going to try to find this information about Tom Archia. Born 1919, died 1977. An American jazz tenor saxophonist, born in Groveton, Texas, and ultimately must have made his way to Chicago. So, yeah, in 1943, he became a member of the Roy Eldridge Orchestra. And so we heard Whiskey Blues and Fishing Pole by him. After that, Israel Crosby, just incredible sound, doing profoundly blue. Mr. Crosby was born also 1919, died 1962. He's described as an American jazz double bassist, born in Chicago, one of the finest to emerge during the 30s, also a member of the Ahmad Jamal Trio from 1954 to 1962. He's credited with taking one of the first recorded full-length blue bass solos on his 1935 recording of Blues of Israel. Wow, I really enjoyed that. And after that, Lucky Thompson, You'd Be Frantic Too. Eli Lucky Thompson, born 1924, died 2005, an American jazz tenor and soprano saxophonist, combining elements of swing and bebop. From South Carolina, but also made his way to Chicago. And then finally, the three by Red Saunders, and I'll find out more about Red Saunders at the break. But we heard Mistreating Woman's Blues featuring Joe Williams on vocals. That was 1951 recording. We also heard The Sugar Bounce and Hey Bartender. So, big fun here. Going to get back to the music. Well, let's try this one. The Mississippi Wobble by the Atticus Jazz Band, right here on KGNU.

I went on down to the Audubon Zoo, and they all asked for you. Let's see, the monkeys asked, the baboons asked, and the elephants asked me too.

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Well, they even inquired about you. Well, I went on up in the big blue sky and they all asked for you. The sparrows asked, the pigeons.

All right. Well, let's see. It is almost the top of the hour, and you're listening to KGNU Boulder, Denver, and Fort Collins. My name is Joanne. It's a pleasure to be with you on this edition of Roots of Jazz. Dropping everything all over the place. So, I got to turn that down a little bit. Okay. So I learned a little bit about Red Saunders that I wanted to tell you because he's pretty interesting. We played, we ended the last set of music with him. His name was Theodore Dudley Red Saunders, born 1912, died 1981, an American jazz drummer, band leader who also played the vibraphone and the timpani. Of course, he was in Chicago and he was part of the house band at a place called Club Delisa for many, many years, initially led by pianist Albert Ammons, who I've played him before. So he recorded a ton of music. So that's interesting and great. Red Saunders, we heard a few by him. Then we started that last set of music off with Jimmy Wade and Punch Miller doing the Mississippi Wobble. After that, Lucky Roberts from a 1946 recording titled Ripples of the Nile. From 1993, we heard Big Bill Bassinet along with Milton Batiste. And I wanted to tell you all these players because this is quite spectacular. It was recorded in New Orleans in 1993 at the French Quarter Jazz Festival. The CD is titled A Jazz Gumbo, Volume 1. 18 of New Orleans' finest jazz musicians. Some of the ones I recognize, of course, the last name Batiste, Milton Batiste on trumpet. On reeds, Sammy Rimington. On trombone was Big Bill Bissonette. Pianos, Sadie Goodson Collar, Emil Mark, Andrew Hall. On basses, brass basses, Anthony Tuba Fats Layson. On drums, Emil Martin. And that was just a few. So that was the song called They All Ask for You, which I do believe the Meters have covered that song. A lot of people cover that song. After that, a recording not by Tony Jackson, but Tony Jackson wrote this song called I'm Certainly Gonna See About That. Tony Jackson, one of the most famous piano players in New Orleans, I would say. Well, that's not true. Let's put it this way. One of the most obscure piano players from New Orleans, a man who actually did play in Storyville, was known as a professor. There are no recordings of Tony Jackson. He was born in 1882. Antonio Junius Tony Jackson died 1921, an American pianist, singer, and composer. Born to an African-American family in uptown New Orleans. Well, anyways, a lot of mystery around Mr. Jackson. He died young, obviously, it says here, of alcoholism. But if you've ever watched that movie, Pretty Baby, that was a song by Tony Jackson. And you know, it's worth looking up because he's a mythical yet very real human being who helped shape early jazz, to be sure. And after that, then, we heard Jump Jackson. We heard two by Jump Jackson, 1946 recordings, also from Chicago, Hey Pretty Mama and Rainy Day Blues. 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
Okay, so I found the information I was looking for in the last set when I was referring to the loss of Ronnell Johnson, a wonderful, kind, an amazing human being, a trombone player from New Orleans, died way too young last week. So his uncle, there was a great obituary for him in the Offbeat, if you want to look that up. He had an uncle named Joseph Kidd Twat Butler, which got me on this whole thing trying to find music from him. I fell into this deep hole of the Red Saunders Research Foundation. But evidently, Mr. Butler, aka Kid Twat, played with Kid Thomas, who's quite famous, and the Algiers Stompers. So we're going to hear some music from them, if I can find it here on the old computer. Yeah. So we're going to hear Big Lunch Blues. New Orleans living legends, Kid Thomas and his Algiers Stompers, right here on KGNU. Huh.

I say, honey, your daddy wants you get up soon in the morning, soon as you possibly can. Yeah. I say, baby, your daddy wants you get up soon in the morning, soon as you possibly can. Fix me a great big lunch. She asked me for what, baby? I said, baby, your daddy wants you to fix my lunch so you can catch up with that laundry bunch. Boy, did she get mad. Then I turned around and I tell her, I said, baby, did you receive that letter? She said, what letter? I said, that I throwed into your back door. She said, no. I said, baby, did you receive that letter that your daddy threw into your big black back door? She said, no, doll. Boys was coming back from the army, you know. I said, I would have brought it to your door, but I was afraid of your...

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I say, babe, the sun gone shining.

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Looks like I moved too slow.

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And let me just see that I got these levels all right here on my voice. Not too loud. Oh, loud, loud, loud, but not too loud. Whatever. Let's see. We started that set off a tribute to Joseph Kid Twat Butler, perhaps the coolest name in all of music, I would say. Uncle to the great late Ron L. Johnson. We heard Kid Thomas and the Algiers Stompers doing Big Lunch Blues. We heard Algiers Stomp, and we heard See Vous Play. And then, how did I do this? Oh, then we played Merline Johnson, the Yes, Yes Girl, with some sort of blues. Let's see what it was called. Separation Blues. If you're just joining us, it's the second hour of Roots and Jazz. My name is Joanne. Fell into a deep hole from a website called the Red Saunders Research Foundation, which was early jazz and blues from Chicago. And we're playing a lot of that, although obviously the Kid Thomas straight from New Orleans and Algiers in particular. So, yeah, that was Merline Johnson, the Yes, Yes Girl, doing Separation Blues. And then we heard Tiny Davis. How about that jive? Loved that one. And I couldn't find it in, I couldn't find Tiny Davis herself, but because Tiny Davis was a member of the International Sweethearts of Jazz. And I think that recording was from 1932, an amazing group of women, mixed race at a time when that was just not happening, traveling the world. We should really do a special. I know it's been done before, particularly on KJNU, but about the International Sweethearts of Jazz. Google that. Then we heard West Wind by Wingy Mannion, and I just love this. Wingy only had one arm, plays the trumpet. I believe he's also from New Orleans. We heard that West Wind. Then we heard Matty Williams with featuring Joe Williams and from a 1939 recording, You Tore Up My Heart. And then finally, Monkey Joe and his music grinders, I Was Laying Them Down. I want to remind you that the AKA Charles Soutell Mountain Jam, now called the FAM Jam, is happening on Sunday, July 19th. This year, the featured performer will be the one, the only Tim O'Brien. So you want to get your tickets for that, as I'm sure it'll sell out. And you can do that online at kgnu.org. But we just have a half hour left of music, and I'm going to get back to it, and hoping that this works. This one up is called River Hip Mama by Washboard Sam and his Washboard Band, right here on KGNU.

She got no hair. My gal don't use no hair tonic.

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I guess you want me to look like

All right. Now, again, let me just double check my levels because I'm doing something new here. There we go. I think that's right. Okay, well, we just have a little bit more time left. In that last set of music, we heard The River Hip Mama by Washboard Sam. We also had Who Pumped the Wind Into My Donut? And I'm not quite sure what that means, but I'll research it till the next time. We heard Jimmy Gordon and his Vip Vop. Let me see what that was. Jimmy Gordon and his Vip Vop band. I don't know what the cut was. Huh. Oh well. And then two by Buster Bennett Trio, one called Leapfrog and the other Reefer-Headed Woman. And we went out there with Charles Gray, and I apologize for the levels on that. It's hard. I'm actually recording this in advance, so I'm doing it off the computer, and it's just not, I'm not used to it. So, yeah, I like the reference to Hitler in that one. That was a good one. This is The Roots of Jazz. My name is Joanne. We come to you every couple weeks with this kind of music. Other people doing the show, everybody has their own take on it. I hope you've enjoyed it as much as I have putting it together for you tonight. Do keep your radio welded right here to KGNU, and I want to thank you for your support of independent media that allows us to do shows like this. We're going to go out with some Big Bill Brunsey back to again, and I just want to send my condolences on a completely different subject here to the family of Ronnell Johnson and all of his friends and all the great musicians that he plays with, has played with. Ronnell passed away untimely last week, and just a really wonderful human being. All this music that we've been listening to was on this website called the Red Saunders Research Foundation, and it's a look at Chicago music, early Chicago music. And in addition to this, there was a whole nother website that had record labels, very obscure R&B, jazz and blues record labels from Chicago. So that stuff is all out there. It's just great to find it and be able to share it with you. So we're going to go out with let's see, this one is Let Me Dig It with Big Bill Brunsey and his Memphis Five right here on KGNU.

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I'm glad now you gotta love Big Bill some now. Gotta get even somehow. You'll have to pay the rent and pay the grocery bill. 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You'll have to do what I say, and I mean make haste. If you don't now, woman, somebody gonna take your place. Now you gotta love Big Bill some now. 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Out of class, you got to pay all the bills.

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1: What?
0: And still it's full of pep.
1: No.
0: Keep your doggy still, messing around until morning.
1: What about the old folks?
0: My grandma thinks it's nice. And grandpa, he's done it twice. And it's the easiest dance I've found. Hey, hey, let's go right now.
1: Is it good?

Great stuff from Fess Williams and the Royal Flush Orchestra messing around. We heard three by Big Bill Brunzi in his many incarnations. I had no idea. Maybe we'll have to do a Big Bill Brunzi special someday. I thought he was strictly blues, but no, certainly started off with jazz. And so the first one we heard was I've Got to Dig You. After that, we heard Leapfrog. And then I'm going to move to The Outskirts of Town, which, when I was looking this up, so many people cover that. The Allman Brothers, Ray Charles, Mel Torme, you name it, they covered it. So I want to thank you again for your kind attention. Let's see. 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I'm just stalling for time here because I need another 20 seconds. 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Oh, it's always great. 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
1: 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I'm Ann Cantillo, and you have been listening to the music from Jubei Powers and Zartan and Friends. And so that's great. And music continues into the night. And the piece we are going to hear to start us off is called Uyo Kali. It's from an album called Indigenous Music from Latin America, Contemporary and Avant-Garde. I don't have the group performing, but Uyo Kali is the name of the piece.

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I'm not quite loose, I'm far from clean. I'm plummeting slowly, doused in dopamine. The walls are thin, my nerves are sharp. 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

That piece was called Cutum Duvum Stromum, played by Mikhaila Antalova and Adrian Mir. I believe it's Mikhaila Antalova who was on the Fuyara flute there. And started our set with Uyukali, it was called. And it was by the artist listed as Indigenous Music from Latin America, an artist collective, I guess. And after that, we heard Howl from Indigenous musician from the north of Canada, Tanya Tagak. And then after that, we heard Lucretia Dalt. Kosorara was the name of that song. And then after that, we went to Balkan music. We heard Komedia by the group Kal, K-A-L. After that, Instrumental Tsigane by Cha Limburger on the violin with Vilmos Sikos, Jula Sik, and Janos Dani. After that, Nesunissima, it was called, and it was from Feel Good Productions, another collective here, and also featuring Banda Cadabra and Monte Palafox, and a remix by Dr. Cat. And then after that, what we just heard was Cutum Duvum Stromum by Mikhaila Antalova and Adrian Mir. We're launched into our morning, Restless Morning show. In fact, we're almost a quarter of the way through. We've got till 5 o'clock. And our next piece is called Jane Mariam, and it's played on piano, I believe, by Yevgeny Grinko. It's Iranian style, Iranian music.

That song was called Troisième Z, Third Z, Letter Z, by Ablaye Sissoko, yeah, and Cyril Brotto. Started our set with Yane Mariam, it's called, by Yevgeny Grinko on the piano. Iranian-style music. Then we heard Hossein Alizadeh with Majid Khalej, more Iranian musicians, and the song was The Reality is Love. After that, we heard clarinet player Kinan and composer Kinan Azmeh with City Band, and the song was his song Dara, D-A-R-A-A. After that, Ayrilik was the name of a song from Turkey by Selda Bakchan. And then Troisième Z, just now, by Ablaye Sissoko, a Siri Broto. I'm Ann Cantillo. We're listening to the Restless Morning Show. Our next song is called Praises by Bill Miller, indigenous musician.

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That was called Son de los Diablos. Los Diablos. And that was by Peru Negro group from Peru. Started our set with Praises by Bill Miller. And then we heard La Guitarra Marimba. And that was by Bikutsi and Champeta. After that, the piece was Obi Cubana by Oliver Nayoka from Nigeria. After that, we heard Sofrito, a Puerto Rican national dish, Sofrito, and that was played by Mongo Santa Maria. And then just now, Son de los Diablos by Peru Negro. We've got a request. We're going to hear Stop Sobbing by The Pretenders next as we move on to our next set. We've got till 5 o'clock today, and so see what I can fit in here. Thanks for the request.

O ti da mi loju pe eni binu wa eni roko sibi ati je to ba roko sibi ati je eni pomi sibi ati mu to ba si si pomi sibi ati

That was by Margaret Menezes, My Preta. If I got the spelling right, that was by request. And thank you for that. Appreciate it. And Margaret Menezes is a Brazilian artist, I believe. We started our set with a request also, Stop Your Sobbing by The Pretenders. Then we heard Ronca Canalete by Urio Mira, some marimba music. After that, King Sunny Ade with Eni Binua. After that, we heard I'll Do Whatever You Want, and that was by Shabaka, featuring also Floating Points and Laraji. Laraji is also listed as the composer of that piece. Then we heard Fight Flight, and that was by the group Naked Roommate, and then My Preta, just now, by Margaret Menezes. Our next tune is by Ukrainian musician Markina, and the song is called Capoeira, named after Brazilian martial arts. By the way, we're almost at the end of our show, so I'll see what I can fit in here.

We're at the end of our show now. Línea Abierta begins at 5 o'clock in 4 minutes, 3 minutes, between 3 and 4 minutes coming up. And in the background, we're listening to the Cosmic Tones Research Trio with the song Peace Prayer. Started our set with Capoeira by Marquina, followed by Malanka by Alina Pash. Then Peace Prayer in the background now, and after this we'll hear a little bit of a piece called Let There Be Light by Zohar. High today in Boulder will be 93, low 63. By the time we get to Sunday, it will be a heat warning. The high is 97 on Sunday. And in the mountains, in Netherlands, the high is 79, the low is 54. In Boulder, the sun rises at 5:47 and it will set at 8:29 today. Still quite a long day for us. Everyone have a great day, have a great week. I'll be back tomorrow morning for the Honky Tonk Heroes show. I'll be playing classic old style country and western music, 6 to 9 in the morning. So, peace everybody. Have a good day, have a good week. Catch you another time. I'm here most Fridays at this time, 3 to 5.

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1: Bueno, sí. Tuvo una collaboration, ¿verdad? Muy bonito. Vimos, we're going to record, the way this is in English, maybe you can translate it. We recorded an album together, and the whole concept was to have a female vocalist to blend in with my band, Los Texmaniacs. So we thought of, I thought of Marisol, and I asked her if she'd be interested, and she said yes. And so que we recorded 10, I think, I don't care, remember, 14 songs, something like that, 12, 14 songs, and with her voice. Porque my band, Los Texmaniacs, is a strong powerhouse band, and we needed somebody that could really sing, hard and strong and beautiful. And Marisol just fit right in, man, no problem. She's a beautiful person. 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And we were all, just happy to be together and record these beautiful songs, to pay tribute to, the composers of these songs, José Feo Jiménez, Cuco Sánchez, and just bring something to the people, through our hearts, through the music que sale del corazón, la música sale del corazón,
0: Sí,
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0: pues.
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1: Sí, sí, pues, you just said it all right there, you know, she, I remember in the when we were in the studio, and the guitar player and that deep voice, the man voice, is Lorenzo Martinez de Los Ángeles, California. Mm-hmm. When I was in the studio and they were just rehearsing, because we weren't too sure if we were going to record that one or not, and when we heard the both voices singing. We said, the director, you know, Dan Shee, he said, oh, let's record it. Put it on. Don't lose it. So, okay. We just went right into, right there. And I didn't, I didn't record on this one. The bass player played the upright bass, Noel Hernandez, y luego Lorenzo Martinez en la guitarra y la voz, y mi sobrino en el acordeón, Josh Baca, y luego Marisol. Nomás ustedes. We were in the control room listening to it, and we just got goosebumps, man. Porque they recorded with a lot of feeling, and La Marisol, but she's, what can you say? She's, I love her, man. She's my sister from another mister, man. She has a golden heart and a golden voice, and she could sing, beautiful, soft, like she just did in that one, in Mucho Corazón. And then she could go to something like, she did a song with Playing for Change. It was called La Bamba, with Los Lobos and a bunch of artists from around the world. And she sang really strong, so she can go from here to from 1 to 10, and not miss a lick and right on the pitch, man, right on it, man. And so, but, what can you say? It gave us goosebumps when we were hearing it. And there was that's the way they did it. That's the way it came out. We didn't do nothing no overdubs or nothing. Sí.
0: Son de esas colaboraciones, Max, que seguramente se quedan grabadas, no solamente en este caso bajo el sello del Smithsonian, sino se quedan grabadas en el corazón. 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
1: Sí, Little Joe, cuando we decide to record that song, Las Nubes, mm-hmm. Well, we got in the studio, Marisol, she sang the song complete, right, from top to bottom. And luego we started thinking, hey, you know, we started thinking about, you know, the song, you know, how it was a really strong, like a national anthem for the Chicano movement, you know, and Cesar Chavez and all that, you know. So we said, man, would it be cool to have Little Joe sing a verse or something, you know? Okay, that'd be great. So when I got back from Washington from the studio, mm-hmm. I have my studio here in San Antonio. So I invited Little Joe to come over. He said, yeah, sure, he would be honored to be a part of it. And so he got into the studio here and he sang it from the top to the bottom, right, in his voice. And then when the engineer put in Marisol's voice with his voice, it was just right on, dead spot, perfect. and la primera, la segunda harmony, it just was meant to be. And then Little Joe goes, oh my God, I didn't even, you know, he didn't, you know, when the engineer put Marisol's voice in there, it's harmonizing beautiful. And so it's just like one of those things that was meant to be, you know, and what other, you know, better than Little Joe to come and participate, you know, with Marisol. And they sounded so beautiful together, you know.
0: Y qué bueno, nosotros agradecemos, Max Baca, que haya quedado en grabación, porque son tesoros, y eso es precisamente a lo que se dedica el sello discográfico del Smithsonian. 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

0: 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The morning schedule shifts BBC Newsroom Live to 6 a.m., followed by BBC Business Daily and Witness. 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

0: 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This is the Morning Magazine for Friday, July 17th, 2026. I'm Ryan Bigham. Coming up on today's program, first, the World Cup has been commanding our attention these past few weeks, and for many, it has also had an impact on our wallets. We'll hear from some local young people about how betting on sporting events has become just another part of watching the games. Next, a look at a unique community college program increasing upward mobility for students, one that, surprisingly, involves lasers and heavy metal music. And we'll wrap up with .org, our spotlight on local nonprofits and the work they're doing in our community. Stay tuned at 8:30 for Connections, our weekly call-in show. On today's show, the rise and fall of the Plattner candidacy for U.S. Senator. The Democratic candidate from Maine suspended his campaign following a sexual assault allegation that he denies. Hosts Joel Edelstein and Liz Lane will discuss what we know about the sexual violence allegations, lessons to be learned by the Democratic Party, and where the Democratic establishment goes from here. As always, phone lines will be open and your calls will be welcome. And at 9:30, it's the Morning Sound Alternative, and that's all ahead. But first, local and regional headlines with KGNU's Taryn Volkhausen.
1: A woman was shot and wounded outside the Immigration Detention Center in Aurora last night. The unidentified woman's wounds are not considered life-threatening, according to an Aurora police spokeswoman cited by the Denver Post. She added that a person was detained in connection with the shooting and may be considered a suspect. The shooting happened shortly after a weekly protest outside of the detention facility. A member of Casa de Paz, a nonprofit that advocates for detainees, gave the Post a picture and a brief video taken just after the incident. It showed police cordoning off the street outside the detention center just after the incident. No further details about the shooting are available at this time. The Aurora Detention Center is operated by Geo Group, a private prison company. It was the focus of attention earlier this week after reports of a tuberculosis infection in a detainee. Meanwhile, on Wednesday, people from across the state showed up to a town council meeting in Hudson, Colorado, to urge local leaders to take action against a new ICE detention center, slated to open in the coming months. KGNU's Harper Riss has more.
2: Earlier in the week, the GEO Group announced it had been awarded a 5-year contract to open a nearly 1,200-person ICE detention center in Hudson, a rural town located roughly 32 miles northeast of Denver. GEO Group also operates the state's only other ICE detention center in Aurora. Human rights activists who showed up to the meeting spoke for over 2 hours, according to Colorado Newsline. The activists said they wanted town leaders to explore legal options for blocking what they dubbed a concentration camp. They also brought up health and safety concerns at the Aurora Detention Center, including the reported outbreak of tuberculosis. Hudson officials claimed that they had not received details about the new detention center and lacked any power over what happens at the complex. Reportedly, the town officials were still trying to establish a direct line of communication with GEO Group to learn about the center's operational timeline. Andrea Loya, executive director of Casa de Paz, told the Colorado Sun that even though a contract has been signed, opponents will continue to try to stop the center from opening and shut it down if it does. For KGNU, I'm Harper Riss.
1: A group of Pueblo County residents has filed a new lawsuit against a local power company for its role in starting the Aspen Acres fire. According to court records, the group filed the lawsuit against the San Isabel Electric Association, a co-op in southern Colorado, alleging that their equipment was, quote, a substantial factor, unquote, in the destructive fire. As of yesterday morning, the Aspen Acres fire has burned over 100,000 acres and nearly 900 structures in southern Colorado. Included in this count is at least 337 homes and 4 businesses, making it the most destructive wildfire for homes since the Marshall Fire in 2021. The fire is also currently the 7th largest in state history by acreage. Starting September 1st, Denver is implementing a new, long-awaited regulation. introduces a mandatory recycling and composting requirement covering multifamily buildings, commercial businesses, and construction debris, areas previously excluded from regulations and access as rules had applied only to single-family homes. Backed by 70% approval, the proposal from the Waste No More initiative succeeded after 4 years. It is set to benefit approximately 100,000 Denver residents and reduce the burden on regional landfills. The goal is to make this important service accessible to more residents and to boost Colorado's waste diversion rates, which have historically been low. The city of Boulder announced this week that the latest heat wave has caused sections of the bikeway that runs along US 36 to buckle up or, quote, heave, end quote, creating potentially dangerous bumps for cyclists. The city has posted signs and repairs are underway. Cyclists are encouraged to slow down, particularly in the afternoon, as buckling can be hard to spot at high speeds and has led to crashes. In a post to social media, the city said, quote, repairs are a priority and will be made as conditions allow, as heaving is likely to continue this week with high temperatures in the forecast, end quote. For KGNU, I'm Taryn Volkhausen.
2: In today's weather, the heat continues to persist across the Front Range as temperatures will reach a high of 95 degrees in Denver, 79 in Nederland, 93 in Boulder, and 92 in Fort Collins. The sun will shine the whole day and sensitive people should take care of the high UV zone during the afternoon. Active children and adults in sensitive groups are advised to reduce prolonged or heavy exertion from noon until 8 p.m. You're listening to KGNU.

0: 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Front Range Community College is home to the only optics technology program in Colorado. It provides an alternative to a four-year degree, and it's helping students qualify for high-paying jobs in an industry that's growing rapidly. KGNU's Malia Walker has more.
1: So what is optics? Here's FRCC student Sen Castro to explain.
2: So optics are kind of used in a lot of different fields. There's a lot of them in health, military. There's a lot of them in aerospace is a big one. In your phones, cameras, and entertainment, all sorts of things. Basically anything that uses a lens is optics, and it's pretty important to have precision ones for a lot of the things we do.
1: Sen is 23 years old and from Texas. He's going into his second year of the Associate of Applied Science in Optics, Quantum, and Laser Technology at FRCC.
2: And I love it. It's super fun. So yeah, this machine is basically a fancy ruler.
1: The machine he's pointing to is an interferometer, which splits a beam of light in two and compares how the waves overlap.
2: It uses light, like very precise light, to reflect off of reflective optics. It uses the difference in the reflection to the wavelength scale, which is in the scale of like nanometers, to be able to measure the surface to like the smallest scale of like 5 to 2 nanometers or so.
1: Sen graduated from Texas A&M with a bachelor's in electrical engineering.
2: And I moved to Colorado after my partner got a job at CU Boulder in one of the research labs. And I was kind of floating around for a bit. I didn't really have an easy time finding a job. Not a lot of people want to hire straight out the gate graduates anymore, especially if they didn't have any sort of specialized internship knowledge or experience. I got in and immediately loved it. It was fantastic. I loved the hands-on learning experience of it. And the teachers especially are very personal. They're very small classrooms. You get to know everybody pretty well. And that's a very nice environment to be in for learning.
1: Sen says the bachelor's program he went to was huge, but because of small class sizes at FRCC, he gets a lot of advice and help that he normally wouldn't get otherwise.
2: But at this school, I feel like I was able to get a lot more in a lot less time because of how small and close-knit everyone is. It actually is pretty diverse. There's a decent number of just got out of high school, and then there's also a decent number of I'm been doing a job for a while and decided to take a change. So there was a couple of people who were maybe in their 30s, 40s, but we were all there learning the same thing. So
1: Chris McGilvray is the academic dean for the School of Manufacturing, Skilled Trades, and Applied Technology.
3: We look at the talent pipeline report from 2025, and we know optics, fiber optics, quantum is in demand. Colorado is leading the nation in this effort. We want to make sure that we're helping our students not just get jobs, but that these are jobs that pay above poverty and are sustainable wages. And that's something that we're really proud of, particularly in our optics, laser, and technology program.
1: One thing Front Range Community College is especially proud of is their partnership with the rock band Metallica. Through their foundation, All Within My Hands, they partner with the American Association of Community Colleges to offer the Metallica Scholars Initiative.
3: And Metallica, the rock band, I didn't realize it, but they are really into skilled trades. And so the biggest thing is when you are partnering with the largest, most recognizable rock band ever, that helps you. And so we've been able to leverage that band, particularly around increasing the adult learners into our program.
1: Here's Sen again.
2: I'm also really grateful for the Metallica Scholarship Program specifically because I was very broke starting out in this program, I was having to ask my parents to help me pay for rent, and it was not going well.
1: Sun received about $2,000 from the Metallica program.
2: And that was incredible. Like, it really changed, like, the ability of me to actually go to school, because otherwise it would have been way too expensive. I feel like there's a lot of opportunities for moving up.
1: In fact, he's already been hired by Particle Measuring Systems. It's a company that develops technology for monitoring contaminants, like in the pharmaceutical and semiconductor industries.
2: I actually started in an assembly position, and I've already moved up to the production technician line. So it's a pretty nice company. I expect to stay there for a good while. I'm really grateful to have gotten into this program, just in general. I feel like before this, I was very lost. I didn't know where I was going to end up in life. And coming to join this program really got me that sense of community and the help from others that I wouldn't have gotten otherwise.
1: For KGNU, I'm Malia Walker.

0: Sports betting. For many fans, it's become just another part of watching the game. But the thrill of placing a wager can come with serious risks, especially for young people. KGNU's Aramis Loma Guzman visited the Hungry Toad in Boulder during England's semifinal World Cup match against Argentina to dive deeper into the world of sports gambling.
1: On Wednesday, more than 100 England supporters packed into the Hungry Toad in Boulder to watch their national team's World Cup campaign come to an end at the hands of Argentina. The loss didn't just devastate fans. It also dealt a financial blow to bettors across the United States and around the world. More than 53% of wagers placed on the match backed the three Lions to advance to the tournament's final. On Kalshi alone, bettors lost a combined $156 million after England's defeat. Connor O'Keefe, a 22-year-old recent college graduate, was among those who lost money betting on England to win.
2: Unfortunately, I lost some money on England in the quarters, but I'm going to take them here in the semis and see what happens.
3: I mean, it is a risky thing. I know a lot of people who've fallen into the depths of it, but I'm fortunate enough to know that I won't go down that path.
1: O'Keefe's experience reflects a growing trend among young gamblers. According to a survey conducted by Care.org in England, 19% of gamblers between the ages of 18 and 25 say they gamble because they feel compelled to, rather than just simply for entertainment. During the World Cup, 83% of respondents in that age group reported gambling more frequently than usual. For some, it's what makes them enjoy the fixture.
3: It makes me more interested in the game, and it gives you kind of that jolt and makes you want to go out after when you have an extra $150 in your pocket after England wins the game today.
1: While sports betting has become increasingly popular, especially during major international tournaments like the World Cup, many bettors fail to recognize the financial and psychological risks that can accompany gambling. Despite concerns, Gates Pearson, another recent college graduate, continues to gamble.
4: I think it's just pure joy, pure dopamine. Watching a soccer game, throwing down a six-leg parlay, little 5-to-win 500, there's nothing better than that. Nothing negative. I don't bet money that I can't afford to lose.
1: Studies estimate that roughly two-thirds of adults over the age of 21 have participated in some form of gambling, yet only about 15% report ever being asked about their gambling habits by a primary care provider, leaving many warning signs unnoticed. Public concern over gambling addiction has also grown. Nearly 80% of Americans believe gambling addiction is as serious or more serious than substance addictions such as alcohol or drugs. Even so, gambling-related problems often go undetected and untreated.
4: Some would say it's an addiction, but I don't.
1: As betting continues to grow alongside major sporting events like the World Cup, experts warn that the odds remain overwhelmingly one-sided. An estimated 95 to 99% of regular gamblers lose money in the long run, underscoring the reality that what begins as entertainment can quickly develop into a costly cycle. For KGNU, I'm Aramis Loma Guzman.

0: And we'll wrap up the show today with .org, our spotlight of local nonprofits.
1: Hi, this is Chris Schultz of KGNU, and I'm here with Tim Jones from Longer Tables. Tim, you want to tell us a little bit about yourself and your organization?
2: Chris, yeah, thanks for the opportunity to share about Longer Tables. We are about 13 years old. We knew loneliness was a thing. And so we started setting tables, really long tables, to bring people from all walks of life together to eat together, because we think that the table is one of the most powerful places on the planet. We have two rules for every table. There's no talk about work, and there's an invitation to just be yourself. It equalizes everyone at the table, and now we're just a bunch of humans sitting at the table. And now we invite people to share parts of their story. It always happens that people find ways to connect, things that they have in common. They realize, oh my gosh, I'm not alone. We're having a similar life experience. They'll walk away feeling less lonely, less isolated. They perhaps have a new friendship. And so we've been doing this for 13 years. We now do this inside companies. We do it at conferences. There is no place that the table doesn't go. Back in 2017, I'm like, we're the Mile High City. We got to set the Mile Long Table, which is coming up on August 1st. If you live in the Mile High City, that's a sense of belonging. And so we thought it'd be powerful of like, could you imagine 5,280 of us sharing a dinner? Because we all belong in the Mile High City. So that's how we got to this crazy long, mile long table. But the point is not a long table. The point is people are inspired, and we always invite people, now that you've experienced this table, can you take it back to your neighborhood? Can you take it to work? So we really want to inspire people to go back to their everyday lives and say, hey, you can do this with two or three people right in your front yard.
1: I want to tie back to something you said. You're like, you want to inspire people to do this at home and at work. And you said you were training leaders. So what are the services you provide?
2: We realize, what if we can work with leaders across a city or inside a company and teach them what it's like to be a person who sets tables? So we teach them leadership competencies around what we call table leadership. We teach them revisit or reteach social emotional skills. We all need help with that after the pandemic. What is it like to have a conversation, ask questions, curiosity, that sort of thing? The third thing we do is identity work, because we're really passionate about this, that whatever you believe about yourself is what you bring into the world. We're convinced that when we form them, they will create a culture that will be much more open, authentic, connective, and invite people to fully show up, which we see by the research that when people feel safe to show up and fully invited, that's when we innovate, that's when we start collaborating, that's when creativity blossoms. All of these things happen when we feel safe to show up as our true selves.
1: You've mentioned your upcoming A Long Table. I want to take a pause and let you really talk about that.
2: So we are celebrating Colorado's 150th birthday at the Mile Long Table. It's Saturday, August 1st at National Western Center. It is going to be a literal mile of table. We're setting enough chairs for 5,280 people from all walks of life. So we are inviting a couple ways to be a part of that. You can just attend, pick up a general admission ticket for a huge donation of $5.28. And if you can't afford that, we would welcome you either way. We are inviting folks to be co-hosts, and co-hosts invite 8 to 12 people from your world to be at the table. So that is an invitation for $75 or whatever you can afford. And then companies or organizations can get involved as a super host. And that comes with 20 tickets. And it's a micro sponsorship. You get your logo on the website. And then finally, we need lots of volunteers to help set the table on August 1st. So all of that can be found at milelongtable.org.
1: Well, I want to thank you for your time and your work in the community, and I look forward to seeing you August 1st.

That's your morning magazine for today. I'm Ryan Bigham. Don't go anywhere. In just a few minutes, it's Connections, our weekly call-in show. Hosts Joel Edelstein and Liz Lane will be discussing the rise and fall of Graham Plattner's campaign for U.S. Senator. As always, phone lines will be open and your calls will be welcome. 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
2: BBC News with Sue Montgomery. There have been fresh Iranian attacks on US allies in the Gulf as the two sides continue to trade strikes. Kuwait's army says Iranian drones have injured several soldiers and damage has been caused to a power plant and water desalination facilities. Iran says it targeted American military assets across the region. Hundreds of foreign nationals have been gathering at embassies in South Africa as the authorities intensify a nationwide immigration crackdown. Large crowds are camping outside the Nigerian and Malawian missions seeking help to return home. India has begun operating its first ever hydrogen-powered train. It's hoped the green technology will help modernise one of the world's biggest rail networks. Andy Burnham has been confirmed as the leader of Britain's governing Labour Party. He's now due to become the new Prime Minister on Monday, replacing Keir Starmer. Mr Burnham said he wanted to bring back hope. Police in Algeria say a fire that killed 11 people at an orphanage was caused by an electrical spark from an air conditioning unit. Investigators said the unit had been running continuously before the fire broke out on Thursday. The European Union is proposing to water down limits placed on greenhouse gas emissions, allowing businesses to emit more carbon dioxide than previously planned. If passed, they delay plans to achieve net zero carbon emissions. Japan has made damaging the national flag illegal. Parliament has passed a law which protects the flag from being burned, desecrated or removed from its place. The Irish actress Brenda Fricker has died. She was 81. She won an Oscar for Best Supporting Actress for her role in My Left Foot in 1989. BBC News.
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13: And good morning. Welcome to Connections. I'm Joel Edelstein. And I'm delighted that Liz Lane and Jim Banks are with me to discuss the rise and fall of the Plattner candidacy for U.S. Maine Senator. A whole bunch of questions about that. Why the Democrats went ahead with Plattner, even though so much was out there already. That question will be led off by Liz Lane. That is why we don't believe women yet. Also, the schism in the Democratic Party between the progressive left and the centrist establishment. We're here, of course, to engage with you, dear listeners. Our phone number for the studio line to get on the air to talk to other listeners is 303-442-4242. Well, before we get to Liz, I did want to insert a couple of relevant notes. First, as you know, Mr. Trump gave a speech last night in which he sought to undermine confidence in our elections and to serve as a justification to intervene in the 2026 midterm elections. The first thing that's noticeable or notable about this speech is that it was not carried live by PBS or NBC or ABC. It was carried partly by CBS, and this is significant. The CBS did live Trump talking about denouncing the election, especially in 2020, after that, and then Trump went on to other aspects of his speech, what CBS did was a refutation of the speech. It was a fact-finding that was relatively robust and something we have not seen before. This is a real turn. Both the fact that the president could give a speech and the major networks were not interested in carrying it live. And the other was by about, 11 o'clock Mountain Time, the 5-minute headlines from NPR actually did what NPR, what journalism is supposed to do, and that is that with each assertion that they reported was made by Trump, they had a refutation. Very brief, it was all very brief, but they were saying that when Trump falsely states that the 2020 election was not won fairly by the Democratic candidate, then they said that's totally false. And they went on. They could have done more, but this was really new. If this represents the turnabout in the way the corporate media are handling the reporting of Trump, it is, certainly the most significant thing about the speech that Trump gave last night. And we'll see how far that goes from here. Second, I wanted to call your attention to the fact that the parking lot of the downtown Boulder KGNU station, which is located at 1720 14th Street, that's just one building off of Arapaho, just across from Boulder High, on 14th Street in Boulder, there will be a Boulder Good Trouble Activism Fair tomorrow morning, July 18th, from 10 until 1 o'clock. And it'll be right out there in our parking lot. And there will be kiosks from a bunch of really important local organizations. This is part of a national mobilization, but the people who are going to be there in KGNU's parking lot are groups like Indivisible and a whole bunch of others that are really grassroots organizations. The day was named for civil rights leader, former civil rights leader, also voting rights, of course, and former member of the House of Representatives, John Lewis. And he had said, get in good trouble, necessary trouble, and redeem the soul of America. Well, it's 6 years since the passing of Congressman Lewis, but our community, along with many across the country, are organizing to continue his legacy and to pass it forward to future generations. So that's tomorrow morning at the KGNU parking lot. Also, there will be tours of our new building, which we are gradually moving into now, and will be broadcasting exclusively from our new building just in the next few weeks. The old building, by the way, is for sale. So if you would like a very, very experienced radio station building, come and make an offer for our Walnut Street location. And
5: I'll give you $35, Joel.
13: I think we're doing better than that, Jim. We're more around $2 million. But that's just literally a down payment on our incredible new building. Come out and see it. I'm going to be there along with a bunch of other members of the KGNU board and volunteers as well. And that's from 10 to 1 tomorrow at 1720 14th

0: Won't Americans still believe in women?
1: So I wish that I had the answer to that question. The Graham Platner debacle, as you know, really actually now seems like it was almost ancient history. A couple of weeks ago, so much has happened since then. So much is going to happen in Maine over the weekend. There were the candidate debates, those that want to replace Platner on the Democrat ticket. And many commentators, I recommend to listeners that they go and read the 19th. The 19th publication has some great writing about this. You know, I think there are two things going on that are related, and they're both unfortunate. First of all, you know, this is Graham Platner really cannot exist as a viable candidate, let alone somebody who gets 70% of the vote, as he did in his June 8th or 9th primary, without Donald Trump already having successfully become the president of the United States twice, notwithstanding findings of sexual assault, having to pay damages for sexual assault. More than 23 women have come forward accusing him. We have Pete Hegseth, also accused of sexual assault. The defense secretary, Howard Lutnick, appears frequently in the Epstein files. So, you know, the manosphere, which we're living in now, seems to me to be a direct backlash against Me Too, just like Donald Trump is a backlash against all the progress that was hoped to be accomplished during the Obama years. The issue in Maine, I think, was also political. And I think it's very curious, you know, the accusations of rape were, there was a single allegation by a woman, I believe, named Lindsay, that had predated the primary. And she was dismissed because she is a conservative person, that her, you know, voting record. And so they dismissed her as, oh, this is, you know, she's out to get him, blah, blah, blah. They completely dismissed her. And Jennifer Racicot, who ends up bringing down the Platner campaign, her, she had some disturbing allegations. His own statements on Reddit about women who drink too much deserving whatever happens to them. All of this was out there. And yet, in some desperate desire to capture the seat in Maine, that was the most likely because Maine went for Kamala Harris in 2024, you know, the Democrat operatives, which are not, by the way, the establishment Democrats. It's these were some up and coming new consultants who, you know, went out there with like a Mad Lib diagram of what they thought could win in Maine. And they found Graham Platner and they just held their nose and went ahead. So I'm stunned that 76% of the voters there voted for him anyway. It was clear that he had problems with women. And no matter being a veteran, no matter being a working class person, it should be disqualifying. And sadly, these character traits, bordering on the criminal and everything in between, are not disqualifying anymore. And they looked at Graham Platner's overall pedigree. This is going on a lot in the Democrat Party. James Tallarico is facing accusations all the time that he's effeminate, that he's transgender, that he's low T. Mike Rogers in Michigan, he's, you know, putting out ads that have him all, you know, tough and buffed up against the women and the man, the very progressive man running to unseat him. So this whole battle about masculinity and the belief that that's what wins seems to be trumping basic human qualifications.
2: And I'm happy to hear that KGNU is going to be passing out testosterone supplements on Saturday just to really help people.
1: Thank you. Thank you, Jim, for stating that most recent insane policy that Pete Hegseth has announced now that millions

0: Military men are going to have to be subjected to testosterone cases and or to tests and supplements if they don't hit the mark. I mean, what kind of army of humans are we trying to create here? Maximum lethality. Wow. I mean, as a woman, I'm even more scared than I was before that announcement came out. What on earth?
1: I know. I had looked up, and I have to apologize. I can't remember who quoted this. I lost it, but it's a good quotation. I like David Sirota, but it was just sort of a summary of Sirota before the Plattner scandals. This guy said Sirota emphasized the structural dynamics, declining power of disqualifying scandals, rising anti-establishment sentiment, and voters prioritizing systemic change over personal perfection. And that was Sirota before, and whatever. And then afterwards, the quotation here: in post-withdrawal commentary, Sirota and other left voices focused on lessons learned, arguing that movements must apply rigorous scrutiny to their champions and avoid conflating charismatic outsider personas with reliable vehicles for structural change. So I thought that was interesting. He had to change his position a little bit. And, what do you say? That's part of the reason why that he got elected, Plattner, and why he's gone.
2: Well, Plattner says that it was the Democratic establishment in Maine that brought him down, along with presentation
0: It wasn't
2: by the
0: the
2: media.
0: establishment in Maine. I think it was the Democratic Senatorial Campaign Committee led by Kirsten Gillibrand and maybe Chuck Schumer, who immediately cut off all the money. No money, no data, no more from the national party apparatus. And perhaps to Maine, Maine also, turned on him right away the minute that one accusation came out. But it's curious too that it does not seem the certainty that surrounded Plattner as he was going to beat Susan Collins. He was likely going to win and great because the Democrats need to flip seats here. There does not seem to be a similar sense of promise surrounding any of the people that are vying to replace him. There was a lot of focus on the process, and we'll see what comes out of the weekend. 600 delegates will be chosen in the 19 counties. There'll be 19 county meetings this weekend. 600 delegates will be chosen, and then those people will pick from, I think there are 14 contenders that have thrown their hats in the ring, but none of them seems to embody or have much of the qualities that brought Plattner to the fore.
2: Well, the polls show that, well, the historical record is that almost every Democratic presidential candidate put before Maine voters over the last, I don't know, 32 years or so, have all the Democrats have all won. I mean, that in that sense, Maine is a blue state. And that was part of the reason, unlike some of the other crucial states that are up this time, that the Democrats are hoping to get a majority in the Senate, that they come from, well, the other states have a lot of them. Trump won them. Maine is one of the few where the Democrat goes in with an advantage.
0: Yeah, it's a good point, and it really is going to be interesting to see who emerges from Maine because it may or may not be a bellwether for which way the Democrat Party, the National Democrat Party, is going to go. It seems inconceivable that given the economy, given an unpopular war that the president did not have permission and does not still have permission to be participating in, the president's plummeting approval rating, just so many, still the Epstein files have not been released, just so many reasons why the Democrats should be able to get the seats that they need to flip the House, notwithstanding the gerrymandering. And yet, which candidates are going to go forward? The infighting over the Democrat socialists. I'm really curious to hear what our listeners think or fear about that. Which way is the Democrat Party going to go? Are they going to go with folks like Milot Kyros, whom Coloradans are very excited about, and she's a national story now, the Mamdani nominees that prevailed in New York. We'll see what happens in Michigan. But the party establishment, which holds money, but only half of what the Republicans have raised, which is another huge problem and a demerit against the Democrats being able to succeed in a pretty easy November. Which way is this party going to go? And who's going to have the money, the data, the consultants, and the support, and the message?
2: And where that brings us, I think, is, well, for me, looking back, why is it that we have a Trump presidency in the first place, going back to 2016? And the answer to that is the failure of the Democrats to provide a credible alternative. And that is the reason, because we have not had a choice for the voters. Since really maybe the Clinton presidency is where we saw the turn away from the working class and going to a multi-class coalition party, which then just permitted the increasing concentration of wealth and income in the United States. And it's providing an alternative. That's what these Democratic Socialists of America, like Mamdani, like our Democratic, who's going to be there's going to be an independent running in November to try and defeat Kyros for Congressional District 1 Colorado representative. But it's very likely that she is going to be our representative come November. And are they the future of the party? If they're not, then I think we're just reinforcing the swing into fascism, because the Democrats would not be providing an alternative. And that's, I see, as the really critical stakes for this election, for itself, and also and what it will permit Trump to do if the Democrats fail to swing. Well, they will get the House. There's no two ways about that. There's only been a couple of elections in the last 88 years or something where the party out of power has not gained seats in the House of Representatives.
0: Right.
2: The Senate's
0: But
2: something different.
0: we had mid-decade gerrymandering, which we've also never had before, Joel. So, I mean, I hope you're right about the House, but I mean, I don't know.
1: And of course,
0: I hope we're
1: China's going
0: going
1: to interfere, so
0: to
1: Trump is going to have
0: definitely.
1: to declare the midterms invalid. And so then he can just say, we'll just keep it as it is or whatever. So that's something I'm convinced is going to happen, something like that in November. So we have to keep a heads up on that.
0: Interesting aspect. And Joel, it really brings in a topic that you have featured so often over the last couple of years, which is Gaza. It's so interesting the way Gaza and a rejection of funding for Israel now has almost become a plank in the Democrat Socialists of America's, erstwhile platform that disavowing Israel and support for Gaza have become very important litmus tests for progressive voters in some of these races. What do you think about that?
2: I do think it'll play that way.
0: Yeah,
1: Me
0: really
1: too.
0: interesting. And then of course the vote this week, where 100 votes in the House went against funding for Israel, a new funding resolution for Israel. It didn't, of course, 346 or whatever voted in favor of it, but as a statement, it was somewhat unprecedented, reducing their long, unequivocal support for funding Israel.
2: Indeed. It is coming up on 9 o'clock. We're about 3 minutes away. And I'm delighted that Liz Lane and Jim Banks are with me this morning to take your calls at 303-442-4242. And let's go to Joe. Good morning, Joe. You're on KGNU.
3: Hey, thanks, Joel. Yeah, I think we might share our disappointment in this lost opportunity with Susan Collins' Senate seat. Although Susan Collins' demise and her vulnerabilities have always been pointed to as this is a vulnerable seat, let's go for it in a blue state. She holds the seat somehow. What I hear from friends in Maine, that she has an incredible constituent services program out of her office. As a small state, she knows everyone, and she has a photographic memory for names and faces. So she's an incredible quiet campaigner in a way. So it might be we lose this opportunity again because of this latest scandal, really, and poor vetting by the people in charge at the Democratic Party of Maine. I have three facts I want to point out about Maine that might surprise everyone. This is from when I used to live there, which is a long time ago, so it might not be true anymore. But it has something of a third world economy with tourism, potatoes, blueberries, and marijuana. It has the largest coast, its coastline is longer than that of California's. And so it becomes a very difficult place to police all kinds of things on the coast. But it has this third world aspect of having more millionaires per capita than any state other than Idaho, and having the second lowest capita per income while I was there than any other state except South Dakota. So it's a very unique demographic, and it'll be hard to scale it out to other states, I believe.
2: And it does have one of those issues of social, called often a culture war issue, but I don't think that's what this really is, and that is a freedom of choice. And that Mainers are very much devoted to freedom of choice and opposed to the Roe v. Wade decision and what's come out of that. And the great pledge from the Republican senator from Maine was that she supports women and she supports the freedom for women to choose when they're going to be pregnant. And then she voted for the latest, well, the second to latest Supreme Court nominee who directly contradicted what she said. He made a liar out of her, and she was the critical vote on that
0: Yes, she was.
2: appointment. Can she really overcome that in this 26 election?
3: Well, great program. Carry on, you guys. See
2: Thank
3: you
2: you, Joe.
3: tomorrow.
1: Thanks for your call.
2: You bet. Take care.
0: Thanks for all the fun facts on Maine. I had no idea about the coastline or about the per capita demographic facts. Very
1: Yes, I
0: interesting.
1: didn't know that either.
0: I don't. I mean, her opponent, Susan Collins, will have to defend that vigorously only if her opponent hammers down on that and really focuses on that, because she on many both of those appointments, also on the one big beautiful bill. I mean, Susan Collins always strikes me as somebody who does a lot of hand-wringing, and she's concerned about this or that, and then ultimately she goes with Trump. I mean, I think she has a 78% voting record with Trump over his two administrations. So I think basic fertile ground against her.
2: We're at 303-442-4242 if you would like to contribute a question or a brief comment for KGNU's listeners, as we are at 9 o'clock here at 88.5 Boulder and 1390 Denver. How do we know, who knew first that Plattner was there, that there was a rape allegation? I mean, if we go back to the Republican operative that very early on was one of the accusers, it wasn't, it was that he used coercion against the will of that woman, who's turns out a Republican operative. And his position all along has been that he never did any coercion on anybody. He never did anything certainly violent on anybody. But the woman who most recently has accused him of rape shares his politics, and that she was not anybody that you could disqualify because of a political motivation. Let's go to John.
0: Which is quite unfortunate that we have to have we have to eliminate political motivation when a woman is alleging that she was raped.
1: Yep, I totally agree.
2: Good morning, John. You're on KGNU.
4: Hi, Joel. I had a quick question. I just was wondering, in lieu of all the scandals in the Republican Party and the dishonesty and blatant corruption, I'm wondering if the Democratic Party has any kind of shared vision that can push, resist against Trump.
1: I think the establishment Democrats now, the basic playbook has been just wait it out. Trump will self-immolate. He'll go down at the midterms. We'll get the House, maybe the Senate. And then in 2026, we'll be ready to go. But that's a passive resistance. It's not active. And I think that's a really bad thing, because we need a party that will provide avenues for active resistance, not just passive.
2: Well, and I think that the Democrats have to be, which seems like a no-brainer, an alternative to the Republican Party. And that, and an alternative, for example, in the way that Mamdani ran a campaign. And there were two things that were maybe different from what the establishment Democrats were doing. One is that he was very concrete in promising how he was going to create greater affordability. That is, bring down costs that will begin to place them within the actual earning capacity of New Yorkers. And nobody did that. And by the way, in his first year in office, he has succeeded in doing exactly that. And doing it with a balanced budget for a city that has just been deficit city for so long. And the second thing that he did was he went from like a 1% name recognition 2 years before the election to an enormous win. And he did that with over 100,000 volunteers knocking on doors. This was not a television campaign that Mamdani won. This was a grassroots campaign in which New Yorkers, not being professional politicians, some of them not professionally anything, just succeeded in going to people and saying, you know, I'm with the Mamdani campaign. You may not have heard of him, but he's great. And here is what his program is, and he's going to do it. And you're not going to hear the words once he's in office, well, that was kind of unrealistic. He committed to doing what he said, and so far he has. And it's in those two areas, you know, the consultants are not crazy about that style of campaigning.
1: No.
2: And that style of campaigning is, we have to get the money because we need the TV time. And what progressive Democrats, and this was an issue in part in the 24 election, the Democrats, the progressives are saying, we don't need so much money because we have people. And that goes back to, I mean, still, if you join a labor union, and particularly if you work for a labor union, you can probably figure you're going to be out knocking on doors. Because your union is going to be backing candidates. And they don't back candidates mainly with money. They do with people, which is kind of appropriate, you know, for this. You've heard maybe that phrase about by the people and for the people and stuff like that. that's what progressive Democrats are returning to. And by the way, the best, you know, what Trump was doing mainly, the purpose of his speech last night was not to convince anybody except to consolidate his base. But what he was doing mostly was to put out the justification to intervene in the 26th election and to send in ICE personnel and maybe National Guard from states that he can get. But it was that's what he was about in that speech. And I think that what we need to be concerned about is how to keep what all of these mechanisms, you know, the ones that he began in 2020 and the recent ones, to get those mechanisms to fail is turnout and winning big. If the victory is a big victory, then these shenanigans are not gonna succeed. And so, you know, you might want to head out for the big trouble gathering in the KGNU parking lot tomorrow morning to meet with people who believe with you that we have a democracy if we can keep it, and that we have to protect it.
1: You know, Orban in Hungary, that's the model. He lost so big that he was not able to pull any shenanigans. It was just absolutely clear that he lost. We really need, Joel, I totally agree with you. We really need to do that here. Make it a landslide that any claims of interference or anything will just be absurd, and that we won't even have to worry about it.
2: 303-442-4242. Good morning, Jim. You're on KGNU.
5: I think we can blame it on the money. Like Gillibrand was one of the main people who was against Al Franken. She led the campaign to get rid of him, and the things that he did weren't really that bad. And Donna Brazile leaked the debate questions to Hillary Clinton. She was, I think, chair and vice chair of the DNC, and she lied about it, saying she did not do it. And then she suggested herself as a presidential candidate when Hillary Clinton fainted during some part of her campaign. So here you have the leader of the DNC sabotaging Bernie Sanders, and then you have one of the leaders of the Democratic Party who's currently pushing a pro-crypto bill, the Clarity Act, that somehow tries to have some window dressing of saying it's going to rein in some of the crypto corruption by Trump, but mostly it's trying to say crypto's legal and we should let it all happen to everybody and invest all of our Social Security money in crypto or something. So it's like total scam. So you have Schumer. I mean, even Hakeem Jeffries didn't. He just voted against the cutoff of money to Israel, saying, oh, we might need to defend Israel somehow. So anyway, it's the usual thing. The establishment wants to keep leading the establishment, even while they lose, relative to the Democrats. I mean, relative to the Republicans or someone, they want to be the leaders of the Democratic Party, still getting consulting fees and kickbacks for campaign advice. And the kickbacks you get from TV ad campaigns. If you can spend a lot of money on a losing campaign, you can make a lot of money as an ex-DNC person. So I blame it on, well, letting all the people with money, you know, it's the usual. You have to do campaign finance reform and get rid of the corporate and wealthy power that's currently going on, along with the surveillance capitalism that means all of our media is trying to figure out how to advertise more stuff to us all the time.
2: Yes, Liz.
5: This is your own Zuboff book about the rise of surveillance capitalism, so that Facebook does these
2: Thanks,
5: things
2: Jim.
5: To manipulate how we vote.
1: Thanks, Jim.
2: Liz?
0: Yeah, thanks so much, Jim. What a litany of issues are. One thing that I wanted to mention, I put in my notes here, and it's a nice segue what Jim was talking about, the DNC forwarding questions to Hillary, as if the Democrat Party did not have enough to contend with right now. Tad Devine, who was a high-ranking consultant on Bernie Sanders' 2016 campaign, he also ran Al Gore's 2000 campaign, he's just published a book called How the Democrats Screwed Bernie. And I haven't read the book, but he's making the rounds on various talks, and it is an expose, apparently, of how the Democrat establishment knowingly and intentionally and purposefully thwarted the will of most voters, most Democrat voters in this country at that time, who were behind Bernie. And I think that there, you know, it does not engender a lot of trust in the establishment right now. And in what many states, including the state of Maine, I think right now feel like that the national party wants to run the show. They're putting their thumb on the scale, so to speak. They're funneling money to the candidates that they think are best. And as Jim just said, you know, they're losing and they continue to be leading. Ken Martin, there's a big piece in the Wall Street Journal over the weekend about Ken Martin's extremely lackluster tenure as the chair. He is not out there raising money. He's not out there messaging. Many state operatives don't know what the unifying message is, and it's a real mess. And a book like this, exposing how the party intentionally went with a more establishment candidate and was going to make sure that that happened, notwithstanding what the caucuses and the primaries were telling them, is not helpful and does not give a notion that they're for the people.
2: Well, you know, if you just follow the money, I mean, the fact is that the billionaires in the Democratic Party, and this isn't all a matter of billionaires, I don't want to get into some conspiracy notion, but the establishment of the Democratic Party is where the big money tends to go in the Democratic Party.
0: For
2: and
0: sure.
2: If they lose to a Republican, they are still controlling the Democratic Party. If they lose to progressive Democrats, they're not. And that, I think, provides an incentive that they're less worried about losing to a Republican than they are to losing to a progressive Democrat.
1: I think that's exactly right, Joel. They see the progressive left as more of a threat than Republicans or even MAGA Republicans.
2: You know, and maybe when the MAGA Republicans were into this, is the Republicans are the new fascist party in America, maybe that would be something that would shake some of the conservative Democrats over to say, we don't want that. And the fact is that we are rolling toward, when you look at the contribution to the national debt that the Republicans have given us, And this big monster bill that they passed last year is a great contribution to that national debt. We edge toward, and we've got a huge economy, but we edge toward losing our status as a reserve currency in the world. And if that happens, we become just like any other human nation that can only go so far in devaluing our currency by exploding it in an inflationary fashion through not taxing the greatest receivers of wealth that we have in the country. And this, it would not be fun to be an American government having those kinds of constraints on us of not being able to ship our debt overseas and have other countries continue to buy our treasury bonds. Then we would really feel the weakness that would have been created in our economy. You know, and who knows, right now we are getting another massive investment in AI from a foreign chip maker. It's going to be another $100 billion investment coming after they put facilities. They're building them in Arizona. It's a total of $160 billion, and the U.S. is going to keep our record as being the principal chip producer. But that's just those few workers that those automated plants will hire. And that the profits are going to go to the owners who are from other countries. And that shows America. Trump wants to make us into an S-hole country. That's how he would express it. And when you do that, combined with taking away the science funding that since the 1940s has been based upon peer review, who gets the grants that move us forward and has made the U.S. the science power in the world, that was because there was not a hint of politics in science funding. And now Trump has just reversed that, and that it's all political now. And we have seen researchers leaving and others not coming. It's amazing how, and you look at how valuable higher education is as an export commodity. The number of people who come to this country to study, and we're stopping it. We're killing it. You know, it's part of the America Last, Bring Down America campaign. That the Republicans are doing. I'm sorry for blabbing on and on. It's just...
1: No, you're right, you know, though. Everything you've said is dead on.
0: Which way will the Democrats go? Are they going to go the Democrat socialist route, the progressive route, the route that some of these elections are indicating a pretty large groundswell of support for? Or will the establishment and the money continue to dominate and pick candidates that will maintain the status quo and are unlikely to champion the necessary and complicated and far-reaching economic change that this country has to go through to be responsive to the lives that people are living right now?
1: I'm pessimistic that we're going to go progressive socialist in the near future. But if everything completely falls apart, as Joel was saying just a minute or two ago, that might give us a better chance. But I am, at this point, a little pessimistic.
2: Well, how do we project this out beyond 26 to 28 and 32 and 36? What's the future trend? I think it's better to look at it in a somewhat longer term anyway. I know that in constructing budgets, for example, for organizations, KGNU used to do a five-year plan. Now we have a two-year strategic plan. because things happen too fast for 5 years. So I'm not saying that we kind of move out of the range for reasonable kinds of estimations or predictions when we go very far into the future. But I think limiting ourselves to this November's congressional elections is too limiting. The 26 will have an impact on 28, and so on.
1: I don't think the Democrats think that strategically ahead, unfortunately. That's not in their nature right now. The whole thing is to play possum and win in 2026 and then gear up for 2028. But I don't think that's a good strategy. It just is too passive. There's got to be more that can be done.
0: And I think we need more data, too. I think we need to see what happens in Michigan. We need to see if James Tallarico can beat Ken Paxton and do something astonishing, something that hasn't happened in, 40 some years. I do think we need some more data. And also, to see if these sort of unique races that have happened in New York and in Colorado really are a harbinger of more national change. I mean, I just always think back on what the actual big political map of the United States looks like right now, and it is unbelievably red. I mean, county-wide, county by county, all, it is a very red country. So we still have to contend with the worldview of 70 million people that thought it was okay to put Donald Trump back in the White House, no matter what that meant. And people were clear, and it was articulated in a document what that might mean in Project 2025. So, I still think that neither party is being responsive to this pretty unprecedented in the last 60 or so years, an unaffordable country that so many tens of millions of people are simply cannot afford the basics of life, including a roof and groceries. So I think that we're in a new place economically, and at the same time, we have all this debt. So it's hard to imagine being able to provide essential services like childcare so that people can work. 62% of households in the country, both people, there are two jobs, two full-time jobs at a minimum. There are two. So I think, there has to be some real creativity. Maybe Zora Mamdani or California can come up with a sustainable tax on billionaire wealth, not income, that can fund some of these things. See if that happens. I mean, Mamdani has been successful in a number of aspects, but we don't have the pied-à-terre tax locked in quite yet. So I think we need to see if funds emerge, if people are willing to go ahead with the risks of taxing wealth and to finance some of the essential services that people cannot pay for themselves anymore.
2: Well, I still wear my Elizabeth Warren t-shirts because she was proposing a wealth tax many a year ago, and she hasn't given up on that. But yeah, absolutely. Kay, welcome to KGNU. You're on the air.
6: Thank you. I just wanted to quickly say I listen to your program often, and one thing I haven't heard in the last 18 months, and just in general with regard to the Democratic Party that they always seem to lose sight of and never policies that they never truly, particularly in the last 40 years, follow up on is black voters. And I don't think these few races where there are Democratic socialists, it's not about the labeling. It's about what these people are promising and what they're able to do. And I think the Democrats lose great sight of that. And also, again, lose great sight of the loyalty of black women in particular, black people in general, who have propped up this party for the last 40 years. 300,000 black women in federal agencies have lost their jobs in the last year and a half. And I only hear black representatives discussing this. You don't hear any of the of our white congressional members talking about how disastrous that is for the economy, for these people, nothing. And I know, you know, I think a lot of the people who are unaffiliated, it's not so much that they're DSA or Democratic Socialists or anything like that. It's that they want somebody to act, somebody to fight for them. And I'll be interested, particularly in Texas, to see if James Tallarico can pull this off, because Jasmine Crockett had a lot of national momentum, and a lot of people, black, white, and other, support her, were behind her. I don't know. Tallarico, we'll see, right? There's been 30, 40 years, as your guest said, since a Democrat held that office. And I nearly 90% of the people, you know, that have run were white men or white women. And even Beto O'Rourke couldn't move the needle. So who knows what it will take. And if Tallarico may or may not be the great white savior. And I'll listen to your comments off air. Thank you.
2: Great. Thanks very much for your care, Kay. That's, yeah, really important. And I agree that the Democratic Party has taken black voters for granted for the most part. And they don't deserve that. And actually, just as a percentage, that's the most reliable constituency the Democratic Party has. There's no two ways about that. And there should be some reward that comes to those. And I do think that since, for going back the centuries of history, African Americans have incomes that are lower on average than Caucasians. There's no two ways about it. And when the Democratic Party abandons the working class, which its actual legislation, well, okay, I've got to modify that. The Democrats under Biden did more to get to the interests of working class Americans than the Republicans have, and a significant difference too. But that's following on a long history which has been dominated by corporate Democrats. And that has to change, and that change, at least, whether that's something that's done by class or by how much ethnicity is taken into account, well, the first huge job we're going to have is to undo everything that has been done to people of color in the United States since 2016. It's been devastating in more ways than we can go into. We just got about 30 seconds left. Liz, Jim, take us out.
1: It's dark times, but we need to keep fighting and fighting and fighting.
0: Thanks to all the callers. Thanks so much for Kay's comments. And I really hope to see Jasmine Crockett back in the national conversation again. She was fearless and awesome.
2: That does it for Connections. I'm Joel Edelstein. Thanks to Nancy and John for handling the phones this morning. Thanks, wonderful callers. And we'll be back next in a couple of weeks anyway. And I hope you'll stay tuned for the Morning Sound Alternative.
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All righty then. That one decided not to play. That was, and we'll try to get another tune from this song because it's a really fabulous CD from Ali Farka Touré with Rye Cooter called Talkin' Timbuktu. They put this out in, oh, sometime back in the last century, I believe. And we were listening to a tune called Sukura, but it decided not to play for us. We are still in our old studios, ladies and gentlemen. And, you know, part of what happens when things don't go as expected, shall we just say, is the fault of the board operator, the alleged DJ, which would be myself, Meredith Carson. Lovely to be talking to you. And increasingly in this wonderful old studio that has been such a close friend of ours for these decades. You know, sometimes when things go wrong, it is just electrical and we just can't figure it out. Anyway, also in that set, we heard from a wonderful new CD from Mary Flower and Leon Cotter called Chants of Rain, Chants. It's a pretty good little pun there. And that's the tune we heard, the title cut from Mary Flower and Leon Cotter's new CD. We also heard in that set from Michael Hearn. He has a CD called Red River Dreams. We heard Blue Enough from Lori Lewis and The Right Hands. Beautiful tune from their new one called My True Love Loves Me. New CD is called Oh California. And we started with the fabulous Willie Nelson from a CD he put out back in, well, last year only, you know, 5 or 6 CDs ago for Willie, but still only last year. CD. He has been making CDs of songs written by his friends, starting with Harlan Howard about 20 years ago, 15 maybe, and working his way through his pals. He got to Merle Haggard and titled that CD, Willie Sings Merle. And we got to hear his beautiful version of Silver Wings. We started our set as we have been doing for the last several years, the last, oh, I don't know, 35 and counting years, with the Neville Brothers and their tune, Drift Away. That's from their compilation CD called Treacherous. Great 2-disc compilation of early Neville Brothers stuff. Really, really fun to play that for you every week. I'm Meredith Carson. This is the Friday Morning Sound Alternative. Friday before Sunday, this is Friday the 17th. Happy birthday, Elizabeth. Happy birthday, oh, to my niece Willa. And happy birthday to Sarah Fitzpatrick, all today. And I'm sure there are thousands of other birthdays, but they are ones that I don't know about. So we will just have to go with the ones I know. If you're going to get on my birthday list, let me know it's your birthday. You can email me at 303. No, you can email me at DJ, just the initials, DJ on at KGNU, just the initials, KGNU. Dot org, DJ at KGNU.org. I would love to hear from you. We are going to go now to one of my favorite New Orleans artists, John Boutte. He has a CD out called Good Neighbor that he put out a couple of decades ago. This tune, one of my favorites, showing up for the party, maybe my favorite thing to do, right here on KGNU.

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Okay. CD player. Got tired of that one as well, I guess. Van Morrison from his Accentuate the Positive CD, When Will I Be Loved? Also in that set, we heard from John Boutte from his Good Neighbor CD, Showing Up for the Party. And Emmylou Harris and the Nash Ramblers from the Ramble in the Music City, The Lost Concert CD that she did with Sam Bush and a band that he put together for her and called them the Nash Ramblers. This was a live concert that they taped, and we heard Even Cowgirls Get the Blues, I believe. 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I was up late last night up at the Longmont Museum in their wonderful little backyard amphitheater. It's not an amphitheater, but they have a little theater out there, and you bring your chairs and sit. And Molly O'Brien and Rich Moore were playing, so I felt like, you know, I had to go up there. Plus, hello, it was free. That really helps me when I'm deciding whether or not to go to a concert, as I know it does with some of you. It was really a wonderful show. You can get next to Molly and Rich at the KGNU's Mountain Fam Jam on Sunday. That is day after tomorrow. They'll be up there because, as Molly said at the show last night, her brother Tim will be playing and her daughter Lucy will be playing. So it's going to be a whole O'Brien family affair at the Mountain Fam Jam on Sunday, day after tomorrow. This is the last day. You can buy tickets online, 303. Nope. We just got out of the pledge drive, so I have this sort of little script in my head that isn't going so well this morning. But you can get them online at kgnu.org. The lineup, the fabulous lineup, is Lucy Moore and the Taylor Sims Band. This will be super fun. Taylor won the Troubadour contest at the Telluride Bluegrass Festival this year, and this band is really hot. And then Tim O'Brien, along with Jan Fabricius, will be our headliners. So it's going to be lots of fun. Noon to 5 at the Gold Hill Inn on Sunday. Again, this is the last day. You can buy tickets online at kgnu.org, and it'll tell you all of the details. We'll have food up there. We're going to have a whole little kids' tent with a lot of family activities, all kinds of stuff. Bring your lawn chairs. The more low-slung, the better. And come party with us at the Mountain Fam Jam on July 19th, this coming Sunday from noon to 5 in Gold Hill. Along those same lines, Lucy Moore, who will be playing at the Fam Jam and has been our music director, following in the tradition of Charles Sawtelle, was the first music director for what was formerly the Charles Sawtelle. Well, he entitled it the Mountain Jam. And then after he died, we entitled it the Charles Sawtelle Memorial Mountain Jam, and now have changed back to the Mountain Jam and put the family in there so that you'll know that it's going to be a really fun family event. So Lucy, who is the music director for that, and did this brilliant booking that has sold more tickets. By the way, we're super close to selling out this event, but there is a cap on it, and these tickets have been flying. So if you want to go, I recommend you buy online today at kgnu.org, or just show up, and see what happens. But Lucy's going to come in today and talk about her history with the Mountain Fam Jam, when she went to it when she was a little baby kid, and her musical career and her family, and maybe tell a story or two on her Uncle Tim. So we'll be welcoming Lucy on the air at 11 o'clock this morning.
Right now, we are going to go to a compilation. I have this CD, and I'm not sure who put this together, but I suspect it was Harry Tuft. The CD is called Harry and Barry, and one CD is Barry Fay's, quote, best songs, and the other CD is Harry Tuft's, quote, chronology of musical influences. We are going to hear one from each side. We are going to start with Harry Tuft's side and listen to a tune that Molly and Rich did last night, and it is one of my favorites of theirs, Keep It Clean. And then we'll hear from Barry Fay's side. This is Molly O'Brien and Rich Moore on KGNU.

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Equipment that can quickly warn you during emergencies is being tested. If this had been an actual emergency, official messages would have followed the alert tone. This concludes this test of the emergency alert system.

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A Journey Through Strings and Stories with Hiroya Tsukamoto will take place at 5 Monday evening in Fort Collins. Detailed information on these events and others, plus how to submit your own event, is available when you click the calendars link at kgnu.org.

Irma Thomas, with the title cut from her CD, True Believer. She is the most amazing woman, and generally you can see her either in a club or on a festival stage when you go to New Orleans. She's in her 80s. She's still performing up to form, and she is a treat, one of the nicest women that ever lived. She used to have a club called the Lion's Den, and if you went in there on a Saturday night and they'd perform late, you know, she would have cooked red beans and rice for everyone to have a little bit to before they had to drive home or whatever. She just is a really, really fabulous person. Irma Thomas, True Believer on KGNU. We are all true believers in KGNU. And thank you so much for supporting KGNU over all these years and enabling us to make our very next move. Not exactly a fresh start. We hardly need one of those after 48 years, but it's a refresher to move into new studios. We'll be all be learning new equipment and just get a kind of a new outlook. And so for all you true believers, thank you so much for helping KGNU over these past decades. Also in that set, we heard from the Beatles' Hey Jude, which was included on a compilation disc called Barry's, quote, Best Songs. The flip side of it is Harry's, what did he call it? Oh, I can't remember. Oh, his chronology of musical influences. So from the Barry Fay side, we heard the Beatles with Hey Jude. From the Harry Tuft side, we heard Molly O'Brien and Rich Moore, Keep It Clean. You're listening to KGNU. I'm Meredith Carson. We are going to do our first of two ticket giveaways this morning. I'll tell you what both of them are so that you can be forewarned. If there's one you would vastly prefer over the other, then maybe only call for that one, in fact, for sure. Getting ready to give away tickets to hear the Cashbox Kings this coming Thursday, July 23, at the Roots Music Project in Boulder. So Cashbox Kings, we're going to give them away in just a minute or two. And the other one is to hear the Grocery Story. This is a band that John Magney and Steve Amade put together up in Fort Collins. And it's just going to be a pretty much a Fort Collins night. The thing is in Fort Collins at the Aggie Theater, so that might influence whether or not you want to try to get tickets for it. I have seen the Grocery Story perform. They are out of this world. And Liz Barnes is going to be playing as well. That all happens in a little less than a month, August 15th. So both of those giving away today. First, we're going to do the Cashbox Kings. In fact, we're going to do them right now. So if you're going to call for these, wait till the music starts, please. And please be someone who has not won tickets from us for the last 30 days. Now, that would not include any thank you gifts that you took during the fundraising drive, but just these call-in ticket giveaways. So please not have won tickets in the last 30 days. Please look at your calendar right now and make sure you can get yourself and your best friend to the Roots Music Project in Boulder this coming Thursday, July 23rd, for a 7:30 p.m. show. This is an all-ages show. And please be the third caller. So the Cashbox Kings blend kind of legendarily tough Chicago music with Delta blues and roots music, really right in the pocket to be called an Americana band. You can tune into Blues Legacy tonight to hear an interview with the Cashbox Kings, and they'll have another ticket giveaway for them then. But this one is right now. So if you meet these stringent criteria, and again, the date, Thursday, July 23, Roots Music Project in Boulder. If you're the third caller after the music starts, 303-442-4242.
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2: All right, we heard from, while we were giving away those tickets, to a very happy ticket winner. We heard from the Squirrel Nut Zippers, a couple from a brand new CD that they have called Fat City. We heard Dark Eyes and Lil Tony's theme, The Jig Is Up. You're listening to KGNU. We will have another ticket giveaway in, we'll do it after Lucy is on the air. She's getting ready, warmed up. She's in the studio over there with the fabulous George Figgs, who makes everybody sound good on KGNU. So in about 20 minutes, we'll have Lucy Moore live on the air, and then we will give away our other pair of tickets to hear the grocery story up in Fort Collins. Right now, we're going to a CD from J.J. Cale and Eric Clapton. This came out in, please give me the year, but no, a while ago. They were both young men. And Eric came by to record a couple with J.J. Cale, came into the studio with him. We are going to hear, I think, a tune called Hard to Thrill. This is Eric Clapton and John Mayer. Hard to Thrill, right here on KGNU.

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0: The Neville Brothers on KGNU with Yellow Moon, title cut of a CD they put out way back when, the fabulous Aaron Neville on vocals. Also in that set, we heard from the Tannehill Weavers, a fabulous Scottish band. A couple of years ago, they put out a CD called Oraach, the Golden Anniversary, and that pretty much says it all. We heard wonderful tune Jenny of Things. Also, let's see, in that set, we heard from Katie Moffitt, her tune Billy Collins from a CD called Playin' Fool. We heard from J.J. Cale along with Eric Clapton. This one was mostly Clapton on this tune, Hard to Thrill. That album is called The Road to Escondido. And a couple from Squirrel Nut Zippers while we gave away the tickets to hear the Cashbox Kings next Thursday. From the Squirrel Nut Zippers, we heard Lil Tony's theme, The Jig Is Up, and a tune called Dark Eyes. Both of those are from a CD called The Squirrel Nut Zippers Starring in Fat City, parentheses, The Battle of Lil Tony. I want you to remember that and be able to repeat it back. There will be a quiz. I'm Meredith Carson. You're listening to KGNU FM 88.5 Boulder, KGNU 1390 Denver. We are going to hear a couple of messages and the KGNU Presents calendar, and then we have the wonderfully talented Lucy Moore in the studios live with us.
1: 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On July 22nd, Ukrainian Ethno Chaos Quartet Daka Braka are at Chautauqua Auditorium. 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On July 24th, psychedelic electronic indie rock band Black Moth Super Rainbow are at The Gothic. On July 29th, alt country musician Marty Stewart brings his fabulous superlatives to Chautauqua Auditorium. Looking ahead, the All My Relations celebration at Livet for its fourth annual event brings headliner Snotty Nose Rez Kids on August 9th. 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
2: 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Yuja Wong performs at the Colorado Music Festival again tonight. 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And Roseanne Cash plays at Chautauqua Monday with John Leventhal. 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
0: Lucy, I can hear you. Can you hear me?
4: Hello.
0: Hello.
4: Hello, Mayor.
0: How are you, Luce?
4: Hello.
0: L. Moore.
4: Hello, KGNU.
0: There you go. That is who we're talking to.
4: Denver, Boulder,
0: today.
4: Worldwide.
0: Denver, Boulder, Worldwide is right. Hey, you want to just come be on the air all the time? You're good at this.
4: Yes, I suppose I am. I've been listening to you for my whole life.
0: Yeah,
4: you do have one of the best radio voices ever.
0: Oh, my darling.
4: Thank you so much.
0: Even
4: if you slow down your words sometimes. Still the best voice. We love
0: think?
4: It.
0: Yes, well, you know, as your uncle Red Knuckles used to say, you know, folks, let us know when it gets too slick for you.
4: Yeah.
0: That's kind of my theme for my program. Yeah. Speaking of your uncle Red Knuckles and your family, it is so, you are musical royalty in this state and indeed all over the world.
4: At least in this station, for sure.
0: Well.
4: Famous in our houses are our quip. But yeah, there's a subset of people who are like, what?
0: A subset.
4: Your uncle?
0: Yeah.
4: Your mom? Your dad?
0: Kind of a large subset. Yeah, your mom would happen to be Molly O'Brien. Your dad would happen to be, as I always call him, the fabulous Rich Moore.
4: Yep.
0: And, you know, then there's that uncle dude. Red.
4: Yeah.
0: Tim, whatever you want to call him.
4: Rich Moore's brother-in-law, of course.
0: Rich Moore's brother-in-law. Exactly.
4: Tim O'Brien. Yes. Molly O'Brien's brother.
0: Uh-huh. And your fabulous uncle. And one of the reasons that we have invited you here today with your nephew, Desi, who is yet in the greater extended family, your sister's.
4: Yes, my first
0: boy.
4: My first nephew, Desi, born Halloween 2020 on a blue moon. He is in the studio.
0: He's kind of dancing around and entertaining himself.
4: Yeah, he's getting a real taste of what my sister and I dealt with growing up. Got to experience, had the luxury of experiencing, going to lots of concerts. Last night, my folks played at the Longmont Museum. So Desi came up with them. And I took him home to Lyons with me.
0: You got the handoff.
4: And brought him to the station this morning after we watched some RC cars on YouTube this morning. Had a yogurt, came over. We got a gig tonight and when we have to go to the station tomorrow, we don't have a babysitter. You're coming with us.
0: Absolutely. And, that's how we did it. You know, a festival this weekend? Okay, get a babysitter.
4: Yeah,
0: are you crazy?
4: Just no. Don't die in the river. Hope someone catches you, which is what happened one time in Rocky Grass, and I'm fine. We're all
0: fine.
4: She lived
0: to tell about it, ladies and gentlemen.
4: So, Desi's just getting a real taste. I did, my sister Brigid and I did a summer camp here. I was 15. I think it was like 2003. Shelly Schlender and Sam Fuqua ran a camp that we got to produce some segments. We went and did some found audio footage. We went and collected some nature sounds on the trail right out here. And I'm so glad that we're at the old station, the current station.
0: The current station, exactly.
4: Still, because this is the one my sister and I have been coming to since it... But there was one before this, of course, but I don't remember the other ones, really.
0: Well, this one has been most of your life, for sure.
4: And where I had to come and... Mom has to be on KGNU this morning. I'll take you to Pearl Street afterward. Yeah.
0: All righty.
4: So that's my plan today. The next generation, Desi O'Brien Nava, here live with Lucy. We are Lucy and Desi, of course.
0: You are Lucy and
4: Desi.
0: The
4: Desi-Lou suite over here.
0: I want to talk to you a little bit about... So you have been coming to the KGNU's Mountain Jam since it was invented, it's almost 50 years old, so it's way older than you are.
4: But no, I don't. No, 40 years old. I'm here to say on live radio, I believe Charles started it in the mid-90s.
0: Well, it's getting ready to, in a couple of years, it's the 40th birthday.
4: That's right.
0: So there you go.
4: That's mid-90s, because I'm 38. And I think the Charles, the Mountain Fam Jam, we don't call Twitter X, and we don't really, or it's going to take a long time to call the Mountain Fam Cham anything but the Charles.
0: The Charles, I know.
4: So when I say the Charles, I mean the show on Sunday. Yeah. I mean the Mountain Fam Jam. Charles founded it a couple years before he passed in 98. And then after his passing, KGNU kept it going, has since. And in the first years of doing it without Charles... In the physical realm, because we know
0: Indeed.
4: Charles is one of those spooky ones always around. Good spooky. My mom was the music director after his passing and ran it with the station. Ran it with you guys for 5 to 10 years, something like that.
0: Yeah.
4: It was
0: I think closer
4: all
0: to
4: of
0: 10.
4: My middle school and high school years and some of my college years is just third weekend of July. It's Sunday. We're at Gold Hill. It's
0: Even
4: the
0: though
4: Charles, the, but we love Gold Hill so much. It's truly my favorite place on earth. And
0: boy, me too.
4: So it's and awesome so to do this job.
0: Just bring that around for those of you who don't know, there were a couple in between, and I was one for just
4: one.
0: A few years.
4: Casey Groves.
0: Casey was great.
4: Bonnie Sims.
0: Bonnie was wonderful.
4: A long line of powerful women that I am following.
0: And Lucy is now. The music director for
4: this is my
0: the
4: third,
0: Mountain Fam Jam.
4: This is my third year.
0: Yeah. And so it'll be very, very, very family up there for this first year of it being the Fam Jam. I love that you just booked the fam. It totally works for all of us.
4: I booked myself this time. I didn't jump on it right away on the first or second year, but the third year, I booked
0: Tim
4: myself.
0: Was coming.
4: I was like, I need one more act. I guess it could be me, and then I'd be done booking.
0: Yep.
4: Okay, Lucy, you're good? Okay, she's in.
0: All right, yeah.
4: Finished
0: I'm glad.
4: Booking.
0: I'm so glad that she, you know, that you had to talk to her and not me.
4: Yeah.
0: Yeah, because
4: yeah,
0: I've heard she's difficult. So.
4: I live with her. Tell me about it.
0: Exactly. We would ask Desi, but he's having too much fun right now. So you have had a career as a professional musician for the last 10 years?
4: I guess so.
0: I think so.
4: It doesn't necessarily keep the roof over my head, but I take all the bonus money I can with it from it. But I learned a lot being raised by Rich and Molly and Tim as well,
0: yeah.
4: Peripherally.
0: I mean, I don't think Tim has ever had another job, but certainly your parents, you know.
4: Of course. Yeah, no, my dad always
0: make their money.
4: Had a day job growing up while my mom was on the road and held down the household, the kids and the dog and the cat. And my mom was on the road a lot, which was so cool. Just looked up to her. She's still my idol.
0: Me too.
4: And saw her sing last night, and I melted like I do every single time. She's amazing. So, yeah, there was constant music careers for my parents. Never not doing music.
0: Yeah.
4: Even if my dad worked a full-time job, he played with Celeste Krenz a lot when I was growing up.
0: And he had his bands.
4: And he would get up every morning before we had to get out the door at 6:30 or 6 or whatever it is. He took at least an hour to practice. And so I saw both sides of here's what it's like to go on the road and have life on the road. And you go this way and that way and have everything in one bag. And then that was my mom and my dad doing a different way of being a musician, equally valid, just.
0: And probably much more common. Really.
4: Yeah. Oh, way more common. Because we all know it's a pyramid scheme. There's only so much room at the top for this.
0: Right.
4: So, but music is for everyone. Music is everything and music is for everyone all the time. So I saw lots of different things and I always took piano lessons growing up.
0: And trumpet.
4: I used to play trumpet, which
0: accordion.
4: Led me to Denver School of the Arts, which sent me on my way to Mills College. May you rest in peace.
0: Aww,
4: we love
0: Mills
4: College. It's always just like it's not Northeastern at Oakland. It's Mills College.
0: Yeah.
4: We don't change the names of some things.
0: All right, you old music major. Maybe we could hear just play a couple of your songs.
4: All right.
0: Right in a row.
4: Well, here's one thing about me is I don't really write songs. I have a couple songs in
0: songs
4: my toolkit.
0: That you do.
4: But I spent a lot of my years being told you have to write your own songs if you want to sing. I mean, people don't take you, they don't really take you seriously if you don't sing your own songs. I was told that a lot. And
0: yeah, hello, Barbara Streisand.
4: Hello, Barbara Streisand.
0: Never
4: hello,
0: wrote
4: Linda
0: a song
4: Ronstadt.
0: In her life.
4: Hello, Molly O'Brien.
0: Yeah. Well, Molly's written a
4: couple. Frank Sinatra, song interpreters.
0: Yep.
4: There was a time when Woody Guthrie came out, they said, oh, you write your own songs? Who do you think you are? These songs aren't good enough for you? You write your own? Ugh. And then Carole King, you know, she wanted to sing her own songs, but she didn't have the look. She didn't have the right external look. So
0: yeah,
4: they
0: back
4: all
0: in the
4: went
0: day,
4: to the Ronettes,
0: it was everything.
4: Or it wasn't the Ronettes, but all the girl groups sang her songs, and then once she made her solo album, and Joni and James Taylor, it's like, oh well, you have to write your own songs. It's just no one knows what's going on; it's all made up. So I'm just singing the songs I love to sing, and I think it's safe to say I know 1,000 songs at least. That's a safe number.
0: Okay, give
4: I
0: me two.
4: I have that kind of brain, and I'm gonna sing a song that Alan Reynolds wrote that I learned from Marianne Faithfull. I'm told I talk more than I play, but also have to talk while you tune.
0: That always seemed like the hardest part.
4: When I saw John Craigie live, I was like, oh, I just can't wait for him to talk again and tell those. Enough with the songs. Tell us a funny story.
0: Could you tune again, please?

0: Lucy Moore, live in KGNU's studios.
1: Thank you. I like to end that one with a quote from Handsome Molly.
0: Absolutely.
1: There's no other way to end that song. Your back turn and
0: back
1: swing.
0: Turn and swing. It's a good ending for any song, I think.
1: Yeah.
0: Or, you know, whatever genre.
1: Button it up. So that was All I Want to Do in Life by Alan Reynolds and Sandy Mason Theoret. Part of being a song collector is knowing the songwriters, because they would not exist without them. So that was an Alan Reynolds song. He also wrote Going Down That Wrong Road Again.
0: Oh,
1: going
0: yeah.
1: Way around, and also Waiting for the Times to Get Better, that Bonnie and Taylor Sims sing.
0: All right, let's have another one.
1: All right. Here's one that when I don't know what to sing, I sing this.
0: Perfect.
1: It's been on my, in the rep for about 15 years. I had an iPod in college that got stolen out of a car, and I still think about it every day. Had 5,800 songs on it. And that's how I was like, yeah, I bet I know 1,000 of them. I bet I know like 20% of these songs. I mean, it's like, first of all, a lot of that iPod was Rich and Molly and Tim stuff. So it's like, just in the blood.
0: Yep.
1: In.
0: There's no escaping it. And your sister is a fabulous
1: singer. Brigid Moore. And her husband, Eric Nava,
0: a fabulous singer as well.
1: Amazing musician.
0: Yeah. I didn't know Eric. Well, yes.
1: Oh, of course.
0: Yeah.
1: But he's drummer.
0: Yep.
1: Music producer. You can find him under the Heavy 12s.
0: Yeah.
1: Check it out. So here is one that anytime it came on my iPod, I just was like, oh, yeah, this song. This is Buckskin Stallion by Townes Van Zandt.
0: Oh.
1: We don't ask ChatGPT in my family. We ask ChatTVZ. Okay.

0: Lucy Moore, live in KGNU's studios, chat TVZ, indeed.
1: Always. Consult that oracle, why don't you?
0: I think everything you need to know is there, right there.
1: Yeah, just everything, stay away from the glue, okay?
0: There is that. So when you called up your Uncle Tim and said, hey, we want you to come and play, you know, the used to be Charles, now Mountain Fam Jam, what did he say? Because, you know, we've asked him several times in the past, and I mean, the man is busy.
1: He's a busy man.
0: I'll give him that. He is very busy. I can't believe that he had a hole in his schedule.
1: Sought after musician. Well, I think a big part of it is the Charles Mountain Fam Jam always falls on the Sunday before Rocky Grass Academy starts the camp that precedes Rocky Grass Festival next weekend.
0: The teaching orgy.
1: So Tim is teaching at Rocky Grass Academy this year, which means he's in town a week before. And that means he'll be around for the Charles. Otherwise, if he were just to come for Rocky Grass, it would be, I can't fly in a week early.
0: Yeah, exactly. It had to be what we call routing.
1: Routing. Had to be properly routed.
0: And this one just,
1: this one was
0: so
1: properly
0: lucky.
1: Routed.
0: Yep.
1: And he's bringing our lovely, she's my aunt, my step-aunt.
0: Yes, absolutely.
1: Jan Fabricius. And so, yeah, I asked him, my mom, of course, she's still the orchestrator of my life at the end of the day. I talked to her in February, January. She's like, you know, Tim's going to be around for the Academy. He'll probably do the Charles. I asked him, actually. I was like, okay, just do it for me, Mom. I think
0: she can't,
1: she's like,
0: help herself.
1: Asked him if he would do it, and you know, you should talk to him. So she let me do the real business, but you know, thanks to connections, of
0: absolutely.
1: Course.
0: Well, it's a large part of everyone's life, and I think, especially for musicians who generally need to travel around to make a life as a musician, very few people, and there are some who can do that by staying home. And you were talking about your mother touring constantly when you were growing up. And so, you know, if you're traveling, then you really do make those connections, and they're deeper than just if you meet somebody like at a conference or something.
1: Yeah, so. I think, whatever you're passionate about. Maybe you're passionate about whatever you go to your conferences for, and then you find your people there, too.
0: Yeah.
1: And for us, it's music.
0: Yeah. And our people are going to be up there on Sunday, noon to 5. This is the last day. You can get tickets online at kgnu.org. There'll be tickets available at the door tomorrow. We have crossed a couple of Rubicons in our ticket sales this year, better than any one since way pre-COVID. So this is really exciting.
1: Well, I'd also like to give a big amount of props to our friend Taylor Sims.
0: Mm-hmm.
1: We keep talking about Tim. Marsha. We have Taylor Sims band coming.
0: The troubadour dude.
1: Yeah, talk about, he's our redheaded stepchild because he's not our family. He's not related to us, but he's a redhead, so he counts. And he's like a brother to me. Him and his wife Bonnie have been really dear friends to me the last 5 years and since I moved to Boulder County, and they're just family to me, and they really have taught me so much about being a musician and getting out there. And
0: yeah, they both know what they're doing.
1: They know what they're doing.
0: Yeah. I love Big Richard.
1: Big Richard's
0: love
1: amazing.
0: Taylor's band.
1: The Taylor Sims
0: I love
1: Sims
0: the Clydes. Love,
1: yes, Bonnie and the Clydes. Yeah. Never forget.
0: Yep. May we have another song, please?
1: Sure. I think I'm going to do a Tim song.
0: Hey.
1: I might even do it on Sunday because Tim never does this song. He won't be doing it. Let's see. Well, now I say that and he'll be like, oh yeah, we worked up Edge of the Storm. That's part of our set now. It's from Rockin' My Shoe, which my sister and I loved to listen to. Our grandparents had all the CDs. Like, the only CDs in our grandparents' car were Tim and Molly's CDs, and Rockin' My Shoe was pretty new. Around those years, I was visiting Wheeling, West Virginia in the summertime.
0: I've been to Wheeling, West Virginia in the summertime. It's in a mount warmer.
1: It's an amount
0: than
1: more humid.
0: Here. Is it? Well, it is a very large amount more.
1: But I hear
0: humid.
1: You can get a glass of Chardonnay for only $3 or
0: $3.99.
1: Do you have a moment to tell a story while I tune?
0: Oh, sure.
1: I don't know if there's.
0: I'm not sure it's appropriate, but I'll shorten it up. I got to go to lunch with Lucy's grandfather, Tim and Molly's father. And he was an adorable man, just lovely, smart, and, you know, happy and wonderful, friendly. And he would take a group of his out for lunch. So he took me, and we were at the restaurant, well, late lunch. And so the ladies ordered wine and the red wine, and the waitress asked me what I would like. And I asked for a glass of white wine. And I said, is it, she brings it to me, and it's like a schooner of beer. It was the most enormous glass of wine I've ever seen. And I said, gosh, that is a really big glass of wine. And she goes, well, for $3.99, I guess it would be. So, this was
1: that's
0: not
1: Wheeling, West
0: that
1: Virginia
0: long
1: for
0: ago.
1: You.
0: It's my favorite Alpha. Wheeling story.
1: All right. Is this good enough?
0: Oh, yeah.
1: Good enough. To quote my Uncle Tim again, we tune because you care.
0: That's exactly right. So we want to get it right here because, you know, this is going out all over the world. And there are thousands, if not hundreds of thousands of people listening. Lucy, does that help?
1: Yeah. That's fine.
0: All right. Once again, we have the big, big KGNU summer party, the Mountain Fam Jam. Coming up day after tomorrow in Gold Hill in the side yard. We have fabulous music, as we've been talking about. We'll have food up there for sale. We have beverages of all kinds. We have a kids tent this year with all kinds of activities. I tried to get them to do a race that I got to do one time when I was younger, where you carried a little rock and a spoon and walked as fast as you could. And
1: yeah.
0: Everyone saw the intention, you know, peril just coming down the road at us if we put spoons with rocks in them in kids' hands. So we probably won't be doing the spoon in the rock race, but all kinds of other things. You can paint a rock, you can make a mask, you can make a crown, you can have a bing bag toss, all kinds of stuff in the kids' area.
1: I didn't have that when I was growing up, going to the Charles.
0: Not ever before this year. This is the first year for it to really, really be.
1: We had to make our own toys out of wood up there.
0: Well, painting basically. A rock is perilously close to that.
1: So, yes, Tim O'Brien and Jan Fabricius are headlining. Taylor Sims is the other main act. They'll be doing the two longer sets, and I'll be doing some tweener sets, opening and doing the in
0: and between
1: as other folks are setting up. We changed the format. It used to be just three acts, equal amount of time, but we've changed the format this year.
0: Yeah, well, and people had mentioned that they didn't quite get enough of each act. Because so yeah, we're hoping they will this year.
1: People to come all the way up, give them an extra 20 minutes at least. I think that we're doing an hour and 15 hours, something about that. So a little bonus.
0: All right.
1: Here's Edge of the Storm, written by my Uncle Tim.

0: Lucy Moore.
1: Thank you.
0: Live on KGNU. Lucy, it has been such a pleasure to have you on this morning.
1: Thank you, Meredith.
0: You are welcome. Tell
1: so
0: us.
1: It's great to be with you here.
0: Oh,
1: not just thank listening.
0: You. Well, KGNU is sort of one of your godparents.
1: It is.
0: It really is. do you have any, you have gigs coming up besides Sunday?
1: I do. Let's see. So my website is lucymooremusic.com, which I usually have to refer to even if people are asking, like, what is coming up? Besides the Fam Jam, Mountain Fam Jam, aka the Charles on Sunday, I will be back at Gold Hill on September 20th with TBD. We're nailing down whoever is going to be the band. That's a Sunday. I'll also be at the Rock Garden in Lyons with my band, the Night Children. I have neglected to mention my trio until now. I perform as a trio with Katie and Dustin, who are also known as Many Mountains. Their duo is Many Mountains in Louisville. Boulder favorites, Boulder County favorites, and they're my trio. We have a couple of tracks out. I have two releases until I release my full-length album. It is coming.
0: Where
1: but
0: can we find
1: meantime,
0: those tracks?
1: In the meantime, those two tracks are on all your streaming platforms, but most importantly at lucymoore.bandcamp.com, where you could buy it directly from me. Or you can just stream it. It's Lucy Moore and the Night Children. There are two tracks. I've got a Gillian tune up and a Dylan tune, because where else do you start?
0: Well, I just don't even know, because I am, you know, several generations earlier.
1: So, yeah, my website, lucymooremusic.com, is where my gigs will be updated.
0: Excellent.
1: Most.
0: So that's the main place to go.
1: Yeah.
0: Thanks again for coming in. I recommend you are so welcome.
1: And
0: get out and see live music. Lucy has gigs. You can find them on her website, lucymooremusic.com. Now we have Desi.
1: We have this 5-year-old.
0: We've got Desi and Lucy in the
1: studio. And we've got
0: studio.
1: A Chloe over here, too. I got
0: That's
1: my girl
0: right.
1: Chloe over here.
0: Well,
1: Desi's clock is, I think, done ticking over here. And we're going to go to Trader Joe's and do whatever he wants after this.
0: Fun. I will see you on Sunday.
1: Yep.
0: We're going to come back into music. You mentioned John Craigie. I have his CD, I Swam Here. So we'll play a little John Craigie
1: we'll
0: for you.
1: I'll see you at Gold Hill on Sunday afternoon, 12 to 5. We'll be there with Tim O'Brien, Jan Fabricius, and Taylor Sims Band.
0: Yay.
1: See you then.
0: Thanks again, Lucy. And before this gets started, I want to thank George Figgs for making everything sound so fabulous all the time at KGNU.

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she changed it all if her hair was still red. 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

0: Bob Dylan, y'all. That is from one of my favorite CDs ever released. I am a huge Bob Dylan fan, and as those of you who listen to Bob frequently know, you cannot always understand the words. And while everybody always used to put all the words in the what we called liner notes of vinyl albums, and then even when CDs first started coming out, you got all the words to all the songs, so that was very helpful, but not anymore. And this one, and so many of these songs, you know, he gets so deeply into them. And when Bob sings for recordings or on stage, sometimes he's kind of has his own Esperanto language. In this one, you can hear every word all the time. And so I do love this. I also love that his record company, Columbia, puts out their own bootlegs of him. It doesn't have to be a thing that's done by fans. They're just going to give them to you. So, well, or sell them to you. This one is called Bob Dylan, More Blood, More Tracks, the Bootleg Series, Volume 14. And if you love Blood on the Tracks and you were wondering sometimes what exactly did happen to Rosemary, you can find out by playing this CD. Also, we heard from Queen Esther, a beautiful tune called I Feel So Alive from Queen Esther's album Blackbirding, and John Craigie in with I Remember Nothing from his I Swam Here CD. Great lyricist, funny guy, great player. If you get a chance to see John Craigie, he comes here now, maybe once or twice a year to the greater Front Range musical area. We have a few minutes left. We're going to give away our second pair of tickets. This one is a fabulous bunch of tickets. And then we will make way for a few minutes of the BBC. And the afternoon sound alternative today will feature DJ Swing Set. So stay tuned for that. And the Queen herself, Joanne Cole, will be in for Blues Legacy this evening. We are going now to our ticket giveaway for The Grocery Story, starring John Magney and Steve Almaday with Liz Barnes Band. This is going to be a fabulous thing up at the Aggie Theater in Fort Collins on Saturday, August 15th, 8 p.m. show. 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
0: 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Here we go. It's KGNU, and it's Friday afternoon. This is the Friday Afternoon Sound Alternative. Your host here this evening, Deep Rock Dave. And I got to say, Meredith Carson, I just loved your morning sound alternative driving in to the Denver studio here, where I'm posted up to lay in the cut and, you know, do the most for you guys here this afternoon. I can't wait. Okay, but I'm not waiting. I'm actually doing it. Would you like to know what we did to start things off? Started with, you know, like a lot of easy listening stations, a little Bob James. On the Tappan Zee label, we heard his tune Lookalike off of the Lucky 7 LP. This album is adorned with a cover of a photograph of a ladybug. So if you're looking for the Bob James section and you see the yellow one with the big red ladybug, Lucky 7, that's the one that's got that dope bass line Lookalike. And that was sampled by the next song in the mix, Yvette Michelle, off her album My Dream. We heard Summer Love. Oh, and then the hearts went pitter-pat. The artist Dover in there off the Someday You Will Miss Today album. I feel like in the summer I need this early in my mornings. The song Static in Motion on the Cold Busted label. And the great Sade Adu, the band Sade, off their album Stronger Than Pride. They close out their, you know, incredible, groundbreaking 1988 album with this instrumental, Siempre Hay Esperanza. There is always hope. I don't know. Stronger Than Pride might have been the Sade band at the height of its powers in 88. It's nothing like it. But did you love how my man Paris took it over for his tune Mellow Madness off of his debut LP, The Devil Made Me Do It? That Mellow Madness. Man, I just love the way he stole the Sade wholesale. And Tommy Boy Records put it out in 1990. You could just do that. I'm sure they never kicked back too much to the Sade band. Paris is an outlaw. He's one of the Black Panthers of hip-hop, and that's why we have to give him space and let him say his thing. Well, we're all about the music here this afternoon and trying to keep y'all cool. Not an easy task. People are out there sweating buckets. So if you can help anybody else cool off, you know, if you have one of those sprayer things and you see a stranger, maybe they could get a little spritz. Share the shade. Don't hog the shade. You know, that's my problem. I try to take up all the shade. And there should be enough for everyone. This mile-high sun is baking, so it's not as bad as New York. The mayor's not on the line with me now asking everyone to stay inside. So let's live a little. Got a summertime theme, kind of, but we got the great Tony D coming up next. I probably played this like a month ago because this is my summertime anthem, and I just caught the 12-inch single of this, and I want to hear it again. Tony D with the vocalist Razi High Power, the song Me and My Girl, doing a cover of a great big Sublime radio hit from back in the turn of the century. Tony D, that's my dude.

Okay, and then it all came to a screeching stop or a muddying muffle. Yep, it's the Afternoon Sound Alternative. I'm in the mix playing out a bunch of vinyl. That's what you call a break stop. And that song right there, what do you call that? The tune Power Struggle from this band, The Liberators. In just some great modern instrumental funk. You know, we are living in a golden age of modern instrumental funk. Preceded in the mix by The Marlowes off the album D Hotel Malibu. We heard Crazy Eyes. Had occasion to see them perform that song, courtesy of KGNU Radio. So that was very exciting. And you might be excited to know we've even got tickets to give away during today's show, which I will get into in the time to come. The jazzy kind of up-tempo thing we heard from a band, Clear Path Ensemble, title track to their album Solar Eclipse, which has a member of the Eclipse fam, just spoke to me on title alone. Then there was the fact that I wanted to support the record dealer who wanted to sell me this record, and that was the Groove Thief from KGNU's reggae lineup and other amazing shows. Solar Eclipse, because I also spoke with a guy at last night's Analog Salon who's going to be going to Spain to photograph an eclipse coming up later in the summer. Started that set with Tony D, Me and My Girl, Razi, High Power. Will I play that all summer? No one knows. The future. But there's a good chance I'll play it again at some point. Okay. Keeping a summary right here. In summary, or should I say summarizing, we're keeping it summary, with a great cover of Summer in the City by Quincy Jones, with which we will attempt a fun little mix, some things that sampled it, so we'll see how it goes. You know, you only get one shot. It's live radio. Thanks for being here with me.

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1: 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You know, that's 6CT Denver, Colorado. 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You can go back, listen to today's show if you missed the start part, because, you know, we jumped right into the art. And it's been so much fun. I can't believe we burned through an hour already. All right, let you know what I played at the top of the set. Quincy Jones, of course, mixing in and out of Summer in the City. It's what we're doing right now, man. I tell you what, I got to get off this concrete someplace cooler under some pine trees, get my feet in some water, like stat, cat. Of course, Quincy Jones, what'd you mix that with? The Roots off Illadelph Half-Life, the Clones. A little more Quincy Jones, a little more Far Side, of course, Passing Me By. Just the first verse. Just a little quick reminder. Fazo in there, Riding High, the funk staple to ride along to. Then, of course, you know, Crisscross, inspired by that, to do Tonight's the Night off their follow-up album. Not as big a song as Jump, of course, but yo. And then the thing that I had been so eager to play ever since last weekend, Sunshine Anderson with the feminist empowered anthem, Heard It All Before, with her No Good Cheating Man. That's a 2001 radio anthem. And the thing about Heard It All Before this week is that I spent a fair amount of time between Friday, Saturday, and Sunday at City Park, Denver, out at the Colorado Black Arts Festival. And keeping my ears peeled, as I like to do, Sunshine Anderson, Heard It All Before was the song I heard the most. I heard it 3 times, which was dope because typically it's like an oldie, like the Gap Band Outstanding or something. But I heard Sunshine Anderson thrice. And one time I was walking and this woman was singing it and she was looking at me really mad. And I was like, oh man, this is such a good song to get mad about. And suddenly my understanding of why it would be played so much this summer really broke through. You know, I had a realization that the double meaning, of course, of Heard It All Before is political. And all of these lies, all of these violations, all of this nonsense that's coming down the pike, young. Sunshine Anderson's talking about it like it's just some bozo dude. Or is it? Heard It All Before. Might stay with that, guys. I might have to lean into that. And you know, leaning in is what we like to do. Close the set with Left of Center from Suzanne Vega. You know, if I'm talking about stuff that happened in my life, I heard Iris Berkeley play Left of Center last week during KGNU's Summer Fund Drive. And my light switch went right on. I knew I had to play it as I was going to transition into the rock and roll portion of today's show. Before we do that, though, want to thank everyone who chipped in during the KGNU Summer Fun Drive, whether you became a new member, renewed your membership, or increased your membership, maybe just gave a one-time donation. 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And I would say once you send that donation, just boom, close the laptop, send the last email before you make the donation. And let's start the weekend off. You know, it's too hot to be doing all that working right now. You got to get out, you know, unzipping that noose around your neck, as they say when it comes to the necktie. Unfasten that noose around your neck. Yeah, that's the De La Soul line. And let's get the weekend going. This is summertime. And due to that fact, no one's doing anything. The streets of Denver are very quiet driving in here. And I think the soundtrack for that is some good old rock and roll. You know, I'm going to open the door with Suzanne Vega, Left of Center. You'll hear more on that as my life continues. Maybe I want to do a version of that. But now, you know, summertime, that's my prime rock and roll spending time. So to make it a little more challenging, we're going to lean into the 10-inch records, the mini albums, and see what all I have in the rock realm for that. Start with this band, of course, with a throwback so we can build up. The Druids of Stonehenge doing a cover of a tune called I Who Have Nothing. Well, the song is called I, and then it's parenthetically entitled Who Have Nothing. And some of y'all old timers out there will remember this song. And everyone else will just be freaked out as to why did you play that?

You've got to trust the Eagles of death metal when they tell you they really, really want to be in Los Angeles, California. That is their destiny. And that, for some reason, is on a 10-inch single. It's like a 2-minute, 20-second song. And with one point, it's tough being an artist, but if you want to make it, you want to be in L.A. So they say. Yeah, that last little set, all made up of 10-inch vinyl records, real quick. You know, we call that the size matters portion of the show, because it does matter. You got to understand the width and breadth of things. Okay, started at the top of the set, the Druids of Stonehenge, of course. I Who Have Nothing on this crazy, 8-song EP of theirs. Then a group called A Band of Bees, their tune, These Are the Ghosts. That was the spooky one, second. I Who Have Nothing is also incredibly spooky. It's sort of a stalker record, but followed by A Band of Bees, These Are the Ghosts. Guessing you never heard that. Don't know why these guys put this 10-inch out, but on the flip side, which seems to be really the A side, they have some remixes by Madlib, so they must be some LA guys too. All right, we heard the group New Music with the song Living by Numbers. Gonna have to alert Jessica Numbers to this ditty. I think I know where to find her. I'm gonna track her down, tell her about the band New Music on the New Wave label New Disc on their 10-inch record, Straight Lines. Yeah, Living by Numbers. Another thing on the same label, New Disc, the band Propaganda with their tune Calling on Moscow. Just pretty on the nose. And then we heard Dom, D-O-M, their 10-inch single, Jesus. I used to always play the remix of that, but I think that album version was what we needed here this afternoon. And thus ends the tens. You know, you can't do that forever unless you really, really plan to. And I really, really didn't. So we're going to leave a few of them off to the side. I feel that was enough rock for y'all right now. Okay, we're not just rocking out like that is too hot. We got to roll back and give you a little of something from the L. Michaels Affair last year album. L. Michaels put out was 24 Hour Sports on the Big Crown label 2025. We're going to hear the tune Take My Hand with the jazz great Rahsaan Roland Kirk. I believe Rahsaan Roland Kirk is going to be on the organ. He's on the keys. Isn't it? If I'm just making up more lies here on the Afternoon Sound Alternative, you can let me know. Send me an email at dj@kgnu.org. And, you know, I'll make it up to you. And we got some tickets to give away to check out Rainbow Kitten Surprise, which will be coming up on the 25th of July. Saturday, July 25th in Fiddler's Green. Go outside, go see an incredible show. The Rainbow Kitten Surprise outfit is an American alternative rock band from Boone, North Carolina. And I'd love you to send you to the show right about now. Just make sure you haven't won anything from KGNU in the past 30 days and that you can actually make it on Saturday, the 25th. I'll take that third caller here in the Denver studio, 303-825-0619, when the music begins, and that's now. Here we go, Rainbow Kitten Surprise. Let's go to the show, Fiddler's Green. Amazing.

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1: 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On July 22nd, Ukrainian Ethno Chaos Quartet Daka Braka are at Chautauqua Auditorium. 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On July 24th, psychedelic electronic indie rock band Black Moth Super Rainbow are at The Gothic.

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1: The fabulous superlatives. Why didn't I think of that? Ah, well. So much live music happening all across the Front Range. Hope you are making it your business to make the scene one way or another, because you're surrounded by so much great live music. Just must take advantage of some of the offerings. Okay, what did we do this whole set? We kind of got away from our rock zone, took it in a more soulful type direction. Started the set with the band L. Michaels Affair featuring Rahsaan Roland Kirk, who obviously isn't a keyboard player. Plays some type of horn. The song they did, Take My Hand, off of the 24-Hour Sports L. Michaels album. I don't know jazz players at all. I know MCs, so whatever. We heard the Craig Charles Trunk of Funk compilation offering up a dope one, Joseph Malik. I got to say, like, that mixed race combination just really hitting hard. He doesn't believe in love. He has dried up his tears. Joseph Malik, you will hear that again from me. Alicia Myers, of course, in there. The Soul Disco Standard. I Want to Thank You, also known as Heavenly Father. And we close the set with the Parlor Greens. Jimmy James on guitar, teaming up with Tim Carman and Adam Scone. The band Parlor Greens' debut LP In Green We Dream. And we heard the song, what was it? The In Green We Dream? Did we hear the... I don't know. Man, who knows with all these guitar instrumentals? Do they all start to blend in for you? If that's the case, we're going to switch up the pace here before we get into the top of the hour. So just kind of looking back on some other radio shows that I've done recently, I played African Roots on the Summer Fund Drive and got an opportunity to do a little shopping. You know, it has been said that my African Roots bag is not deep enough and that I play the same artists. So I had to defy this stereotype of myself, go do a little digging, and came up with an LP by this group, Deep Clough United Voice. Deep Clough is a neighborhood in Soweto, and these nine young men formed an a cappella group, and they are being hailed as the voice of a new South Africa. I mean, this is just a really, really moving album of just them harmonizing. There's even a photo of them in the gatefold of this LP, all around one mic with a guy lighting up the recording session with his phone. Bare bones. And this is their breakthrough song, the thing that got a couple million hits online. The song Too Late for Mama is about as gangster as it gets. If you know about the social conditions in Soweto, which I cannot claim to know that much about, I just know these young men are up against the odds with unemployment and violence. So let's hear this, Too Late for Mama, and we'll hear a little bit more African music to take us to the top of the hour.

0: That's it. You two grab your ding-dang jackets and get in the car. We're heading to KGNU's Mountain Fam Jam at the Gold Hill Inn Side Yard. 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
2: 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It's the Afternoon Sound Alternative, and Deep Rock Dave here just having a good old time in the studio. I want to shout out my dude DJ Swing Set, who this would typically be his third Friday of the month program. David is traveling, so asked me to switch Fridays with him. So if you were tuning in hoping for the DJ Swing Set experience, it will be next week. Just a little bit of a longer wait. For now, it's the Deep Rock Dave from the Beatbox Days kind of entertainment. And actually, very short two-song set, but worth mentioning. Of course, Deep Clough united voice with the song Too Late for Mama off their album Harmonizing Soweto, followed that with the artist Oluko Imo. Tune was Were Ojule, translated The Eyes Are Getting Red. And that's an old 12-inch single we used to have at the Trust the Dust record store. I really should have held on to that record. That was back in 2007. Somebody bought it, and it took me up until now to get it back. 19 years later, we get to hear it, and I forgot what a great song that is. But now we can all remember. Love the reissues. And big thank you for the record store Twist and Shout, which helped me boost up my African music crates for the fun drive. Thanks, Twist. Got to hang out with a lot of the Twist and Shout extended family last night at the Analog Salon Vinyl Storytelling Hour. One of the clerks of the shop, Molly McGrath, and her mother, Mary, and father, Michael, had a family storytelling hour about what 10 songs meant to their family. And it was the sweetest, coolest thing you could ever see two parents and their beyond hip daughter do. So that was lots of fun. And the next Analog Salon coming up is going to be here on the third floor of the Buell Media Center at KGNU's own patio space, coming up first Thursday in August 5th. Our guest is going to be Michael Thompson, and we'll be telling you all about that. It's a little fundraiser for KGNU. But this weekend, the big fundraiser, of course, the Mountain Fam Jam up on Gold Hill Inn. Cannot wait to go up there, hang out with all the KGNU community, our volunteers, our supporters, and our great musicians for the day, Tim O'Brien, Jan Fabricius, Taylor Sims Band, and Lucy Moore. Could not ask for any more. Going to have great food from the Passenger Restaurant, lots of different beverages, and fun art projects and games for the kiddos to keep everyone occupied. And it's noon to five, you know, good wholesome fun. On the Gold Hill Inn side yard, if you wanted to get an advance ticket and not pay day of door prices, the advance tickets are still on sale at kgnu.org. But they will be, I think you probably have just till end of the day tomorrow to get any advance tickets for Sunday's Big Mountain Fam Jam. Good grief. Can it be we have less than an hour left in the program? I'm afraid so, gentle listener. I'm afraid of a lot of things, but I'm not afraid to jump into the next mix. It's going to be some more of these good old-fashioned go from the sample to the hip-hop to the other versions, you know, and see how well they mix together for us live on the radio. This is Deep Rock Dave spinning you all the platters that matter, every disc worth a risk. We got some tickets to see Slightly Stupid coming up a little bit later in the program. That's going to be a big Red Rocks show. I'll let you know more next time we speak. In the meantime, let's get into the mix. A little something from a group called the Bush Babies. Bush Babies out of Flatbush, New York. Had the opportunity to go to Brooklyn for the first time in December. And a wonderful feature from the artist Mos Def. This is the Love Song. And then we'll play a record that they sampled within it, which will also make sense because it's Summer Madness by Kool & the Gang. And everything's going to unfold as it should. Keep it locked right here. 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

0: American.
1: Dig the American. Is that you, gentle listener? It might be me. All right, we had, yeah, that dramatic piece of music, American Landfill, Christine Young featuring, no, you were not auditorily hallucinating, David Bowie, 2020 track American Landfill off of some weird soundtrack to something called The Turning, Kate's Diary. I don't know shows. I just like beats. So therefore, we got to play that. Yeah. Okay, preceded in the mix, something that inspired a call from KGNU's own Jessica Numbers. She had her mind blown when I played the song Bibim Bap by the artist Toki Monsta, that Toki Monsta track off of this crazy promotional Sights and Sounds of New Orleans LP called Collide, Travel with Purpose, Voodoo Music and Arts Experience. I'm guessing this was a music festival. In any case, it was also a promotional opportunity to promote New Carmel M&Ms. So I don't know what the date is on this record, but whenever Carmel M&Ms came out, that's when Toki Monsta's Bibim Bap dropped on this Travel with Purpose promotional LP. When's Mayor Johnston going to put together the Denver Travel LP? We got to see what kind of M&Ms are dropping. Maybe coconut. And then, you know, we'll get it together, Denver. All right. We did a little kind of like, you know, sample joints. We played Mary J. Blige, I Love You. Excuse me. No, not I Love You. My Life off the My Life album. Sampling, of course, Everybody Loves the Sunshine, Roy Ayers' Ubiquity, except we played a different update on that from the Lowdown Brass Band, Everybody Loves the Sunshine, featuring a vocal from the great Roy Ayers. Preceded in the mix by Summer Madness from Kool & the Gang, off their album Light of Worlds, and started the set with a song that relies heavily on that sample from Summer Madness, The Love Song by the Bush Babies, featuring a vocal by Mos Def and maybe produced by Paz de Nuz from De La Soul. Yeah, it's a De La beat. Good times all around. Oh, how the time flies when we're getting records spun. And I would love to get you guys going to a concert. You want to go to Red Rocks? I would love to send you to Red Rocks. Coming up Saturday, August 8th. I have two tickets to Slightly Stupid with The Movement, Pepper, and more. These will be general admission tickets. This is a sold out show. Big times up on the rocks. You'll have to use your digital AXS app. Would love to, get you up to Slightly Stupid. Enjoy the festivities. The number to dial here in the Denver studio is 303-825-0619. We will take the third caller, and that's when the music begins. 303-825-0619 for Slightly Stupid. We just ask that you have not won anything from KGNU in the last month, that you can make this your priority for the plans of the evening of Red Rocks on Saturday, August 8th. Okay, deal, deal. We'll take the third caller. Next song going out to Anonymous in Wheat Ridge. Anonymous in Wheat Ridge. we were laughing about this the other day, and we get to play a little something from Hoover Phonic off this Best of Hoover Phonic super glossy compilation. The song Anger Never Dies, going out to everyone out there that, you know, don't let them talk you out of your real genuine emotions. Anger never dies, and there's a reason for that. Stick to it.

Announcement, we still have the Slightly Stupid tickets to check out Slightly Stupid with The Movement, Pepper, and more on Saturday, August 8th. Give a call right now to this sold-out show, 303-825-0619. Get you on the list.

0: 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Yuja Wang performs at the Colorado Music Festival again tonight. Berkshire Choral presents Mozart Resounding tomorrow at the Newman Center. The Ami Dutesh Cajun Band plays tomorrow at the Arvada Elks. Sunday, the Julie Koenig Quintet plays a tribute to Joni Mitchell at Dazzle. Sunday at Mission Ballroom, the Totally Tubular Festival features Thomas Dolby and the Lost Toy People, A Flock of Seagulls, The Motels, and more. And Roseanne Cash plays at Chautauqua Monday with John Leventhal. 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
2: 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Coming up at 2:55, we've got the afternoon headlines, keeping you informed, as we like to do, what's goings downs localies. And also then at 3 p.m., please stay tuned for Metro Arts with your host, Veronica Straight Lingo, keeping you up to date on the pulse with many things artistic. Catch you up with what we played in the set. Started things out, Anger Never Dies from Hooverphonic. This big 3LP set, super glossy, has been hanging on my wall for a few weeks. Gotta get the opportunity to play some more of that stuff. Hooverphonic, classy, classy music.

The Batman Forever soundtrack then yielded to us a song by Massive Attack with a vocal from Tracy Thorn. The song after Hooverphonic was The Hunter Gets Captured by the Game. Gosh, it's just bound to happen. We heard Beth Gibbons in there, lead singer of Portishead. Her song Beyond the Sun off the Lives Outgrown LP, and a big thing with the timpani sound in it. Saw her perform that live at the Paramount Theater. And I don't know, I feel like something changed. My life changed. The group Damn in there, just Damn, but like with a exclamation point on the Raw Fusion dance label. We heard something called Leaving This Planet. Out of here. No time for this. And close the set with the artist named David Chong, his song Buzz. We heard the original mix to Buzz on some crazy French label, Les Sons du Maquis. That's going to be about it. You know, I just want to give a big thank you to everybody that reached out during the show, whether on email or via text. A lot of love. Appreciate it. Love is in the air. I feel it. The love is real. And I'm going to do my data entry now. People asking about some of the music that I've been playing. I'm going to be posting it on kgnu.org. While I have a bite to eat, I can't mix and type. I'm not really a multitasking type, but I am a lover of the beats, and I got one more for you, something I've been trying to get onto the afternoon sound here for a while. Cool cover of Sade, Cherish the Day, by a dance outfit called Plummet. This is Plummet, this is Cherish the Day, and this is how it goes. Deep Rock Dave, 2 feet on the floor, I'm out the door. Keep in mind, there is an ozone alert in effect until at least 4 p.m. Saturday. Try to cut down on daytime driving. Don't mow the lawn in the middle of the day. And yeah, just be very careful, because low ozone is bad for humans and other living beings. See ya at the Mountain Fam Jam on Sunday. Peace.

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1: A woman was shot and wounded outside the Immigration Detention Center in Aurora last night. The unidentified woman's wounds are not considered life-threatening, according to an Aurora police spokeswoman cited by the Denver Post. She added that a person was detained in connection with the shooting and may be considered a suspect. The shooting happened shortly after a weekly protest outside of the detention facility. A member of Casa de Paz, a nonprofit that advocates for detainees, gave the Post a picture and a brief video taken just after the incident. It showed police cordoning off the street outside the detention center just after the incident. No further details about the shooting are available at this time. The Aurora Detention Center is operated by Geo Group, a private prison company. It was the focus of attention earlier this week after reports of a tuberculosis infection in a detainee. Meanwhile, on Wednesday, people from across the state showed up to a town council meeting in Hudson, Colorado, to urge local leaders to take action against a new ICE detention center, slated to open in the coming months. KGNU's Harper Riss has more.
2: Earlier in the week, the GEO Group announced it had been awarded a 5-year contract to open a nearly 1,200-person ICE detention center in Hudson, a rural town located roughly 32 miles northeast of Denver. GEO Group also operates the state's only other ICE detention center in Aurora. Human rights activists who showed up to the meeting spoke for over 2 hours, according to Colorado Newsline. The activists said they wanted town leaders to explore legal options for blocking what they dubbed a concentration camp. They also brought up health and safety concerns at the Aurora Detention Center, including the reported outbreak of tuberculosis. Hudson officials claimed that they had not received details about the new detention center and lacked any power over what happens at the complex. Reportedly, the town officials were still trying to establish a direct line of communication with GEO Group to learn about the center's operational timeline. Andrea Loya, executive director of Casa de Paz, told the Colorado Sun that even though a contract has been signed, opponents will continue to try to stop the center from opening and shut it down if it does. For KGNU, I'm Harper Riss.
1: A group of Pueblo County residents has filed a new lawsuit against a local power company for its role in starting the Aspen Acres fire. According to court records, the group filed the lawsuit against the San Isabel Electric Association, a co-op in southern Colorado, alleging that their equipment was, quote, a substantial factor, unquote, in the destructive fire. As of yesterday morning, the Aspen Acres fire has burned over 100,000 acres and nearly 900 structures in southern Colorado. Included in this count is at least 337 homes and 4 businesses, making it the most destructive wildfire for homes since the Marshall Fire in 2021. The fire is also currently the 7th largest in state history by acreage. Starting September 1st, Denver is implementing a new, long-awaited regulation. It introduces a mandatory recycling and composting requirement covering multifamily buildings, commercial businesses, and construction debris. Areas previously excluded from regulations and access, as rules had applied only to single-family homes. Backed by 70% approval, the proposal from the Waste No More initiative succeeded after 4 years. It is set to benefit approximately 100,000 Denver residents and reduce the burden on regional landfills.
3: 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Lafayette Skate Jam is rolling back with another Friday night of music, skating, and summer fun. The outdoor rink and skate park come alive as DJ Dave spins old school hip hop, forgotten throwbacks, and hidden gems. Then at 8 o'clock, Boulder Punk Legends Gaunt take the stage to keep the energy rolling. It's tonight, 7 to 9 p.m., Bob L. Berger Recreation Center, 111 West Baseline Road in Lafayette.

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1: This month on Laura Flanders and Friends, we're centering disability and looking at the transformations that are happening all around in how we think about disability in all its many aspects through art, activism, culture, and community. Don't know the difference between disability rights and disability justice or where the disability justice movement came from? I'll talk with two leading activists about their long personal histories and how their birth, literally in the civil rights movement, propelled them forward. I'll also sit down with two visionary artists, one in theater, the other a choreographer, about their ideas of beauty, motion, identity, inclusion, and the invitations as well as the challenges that they are offering society. We'll hear from a Palestinian comedian with cerebral palsy who says that being disabled isn't even among her long list of problems. And we'll celebrate the life and legacy of the late, great MacArthur Genius Award winner Alice Wong with two of her closest collaborators in the work of challenging systemic ableism through storytelling. Finally, while with storytelling, we'll revisit a Peabody Award-winning documentary about a summer camp that helped to spark the movement that ultimately brought us the passage of the Americans with Disabilities Act. That's Laura Flanders and Friends. All month long, we're celebrating the ongoing disability revolution.
2: Disability wasn't shunned, it wasn't mocked, it wasn't bullied. I grew up in a society that very much believed that like disability was a natural part of life. We are a fun people, we are an alive people, we love life. And what we've been portrayed throughout history is these uncivilized barbarians that hate people more than we love our children. I can't tell you just how terrifying it is being disabled in America right now.
3: If you're like me, you have spent a good amount of the last year doom-scrolling images from hell. Israel's U.S.-backed war on Gaza, the West Bank, now Lebanon, and all places, it seems, where there might be Palestinians, has filled our social media feeds with the worst images imaginable. Dead babies, starving adults, journalists assassinated in the very act of reporting. Ancient places flattened and burned. Amidst all the horror, one person's social media feed has popped up and made me smile. She calls Palestine her happy place, her home village the most beautiful place on earth. And her posts from there have reflected that in all their love and bitter humor and heartbreak this year. Here's one.
2: We are back in the Dahisha refugee camp. You loved the video last time. I'm gonna give you more. People ask me all the time, why are you going to Palestine right now? I'm here right now because this is my happy place. That's right, Palestine is my happy place. Even with every single oppressive, violent thing that's happening, this is still the best place on earth.
3: Maysoon Zayid is an actor and comedian, Princeton fellow, disability activist. She lives with cerebral palsy. She's Palestinian, the co-founder of the Arab American Comedy Festival, and the author of a recently released graphic novel, Shiny Misfits, for which the musician Dave Matthews recorded the audiobook. She has become an expert, as she puts it, in making funny during a genocide. She's also paid a price. To tell us more about all of it, I am happy to welcome Maysoon Zayid to Laura Flanders and Friends. Maysoon, I am so happy to have you here.
2: I love being invited. Nobody invites me to anything these days, so this is a real treat for me.
3: Well, to give people a little sense of your history, here's a clip of Maysoon's 2014 TED Talk.
2: I don't want anyone in this room to feel bad for me, because at some point in your life, you have dreamt of being disabled. Come on a journey with me. It's Christmas Eve. You're at the mall. You're driving around in circles looking for parking. And what do you see? 16 empty handicap spaces. And you're like, God, can't I just be a little disabled?
4: Also, I gotta tell you, I got 99 problems and palsy is just one. If there was an oppression Olympics, I would win the gold medal. I'm Palestinian, Muslim, I'm female, I'm disabled, and I live in New Jersey.
3: That was Maysoon's TED Talk from 2014, which, as I understand it, I think was the most watched TED Talk of that year. So as you say there, Maysoon, you grew up in New Jersey. How did you grow your love for Palestine as you did?
2: So I was born and raised in New Jersey, but I spent every single summer in Palestine. So I do a joke on stage where I say my friends would go to Jersey Shore and I would go live in a war. And so every single summer we went and lived back home with my grandmothers, with my aunts, with my cousins. We farmed land. We washed our own clothes. We didn't have internet. We didn't have TV. And that's where that love came from, because I got to live two completely separate existences. And as a disabled kid, I just liked Palestine a lot more than Jersey.
3: Why? How come?
2: Well, first of all, I wasn't the only disabled kid. Like, it was very isolating in New Jersey because my parents fought to have me mainstreamed before the Americans with Disabilities Act was ever even passed. And so I was the only visibly disabled kid in my school growing up. But in Palestine, there were other disabled kids, and disability wasn't shunned. It wasn't mocked. It wasn't bullied. I grew up in a society that very much believed that, like, disability was a natural part of life and that all things from God was good. And, you know, kind of a centerpiece of how I raised was that I wasn't a mistake, that this was all by design, you know.
3: Your parents sound like pretty incredible people, and you have followed in that tradition, sending that message to people who might feel that they are outliers with your new book, Shiny Misfits, which I should say was recently announced as a Read Across America book.
2: Read Across America is a huge, like, amazing thing, because it's the National Educators of America, and they choose 12 books a year from each, like, category. And the reason I think it's so important that it was chosen for Read Across America is because Shiny Misfits is not your conventional middle grade book. First of all, it's a comic book. And secondly, your center character is a Muslim disabled kid.
3: And how'd you get Dave Matthews to do the audiobook?
2: I was a huge Dave Matthews Band fan. And then I had the privilege of doing a movie with Dave Matthews. He is even cooler than he seems on stage. He's even funnier. He's even realer. And he's extraordinarily intelligent, empathetic, and a real cheerleader. I wrote the cat rhyming because I knew that I wanted Dave Matthews to voice it.
3: To get a sense of Dave Matthews playing the cat, here's a bit of that audiobook from Shiny Misfits.
5: Maria says I have the handwriting of a serial killer.
6: Someday I shall meet this Maria, and I'll put an end to her verbal diarrhea.
5: Why can't I just type? Nobody writes in cursive anymore.
7: The pencil point snaps.
6: Your mother handwrites every thank you note. She is quite literally the cursive ghost.
3: It's a great book, and it's being described as about fame, friendship, not fitting in. It's friendly for neurodivergent audiences.
2: The cover is tactile, so that people, you know, with autism or neurodivergent can kind of use it as a stim while they're reading it. The font was designed by my incredible illustrator, Shadia Amin, to be dyslexic friendly, because we didn't find any font that was dyslexic friendly. So she drew a font. We made sure that Bayan wasn't by herself, so that she wasn't the only disabled person in the book. There's an amputee, there's a wheelchair user, there's diabetics. And the best part of making it accessible was the audio descriptions. So when we were describing the skin tones of the different characters, it was a challenge. It was like, how do you describe a skin tone if you're not, like, Latino or Filipino or Arab? And so We got advice from the First Nations and we used elements. So in the audiobook, everybody's skin tone is an element. So you're like baked clay or opal or rose gold. And it was like one of the proudest moments of my life that to like is, unlock how we do that.
3: That is so great. For those who don't know much about cerebral palsy, you have a quip in your TED talk, I remember, about you're not drunk, but your doctor is. Just remind folks why some people are affected by cerebral palsy.
2: So cerebral palsy is basically a traumatic brain injury that happens within the birthing process or shortly after birth or shortly before birth. So like you could have a stroke in utero, or in my case, I was deprived of oxygen. And it damages the part of your brain that controls coordination, and it's literally different in everyone. So depending on the damage, it's like some of us are nonverbal, some of us are more like facing difficulties walking, others have more difficulty with their hands, and there's wheelchair users, and there's a whole spectrum of people with cerebral palsy. Mine, I joke on stage, it's very much inspired by Taylor Swift. So I shake it, I shake it, I shake it, I shake it like Taylor Swift. So I'm spastic. And I'm also an ambulatory wheelchair user, which means, yes, I can tap dance in heels on Broadway, but also sometimes I use a wheelchair. And it's not because I'm lazy or because I'm faking, but because it's like a wave of ability.
3: To jump back to Palestine for a minute, you have referred to war and genocide as a disabling event. Why?
2: It's a mass disabling event. So on a daily basis, we're hearing about the largest cohort of amputated children in modern history. When you've watched what we've watched and what you've survived, what we've survived and what we continue to try and survive with all odds against us has to do a job on your mental health. Hearing loss is extraordinarily affected in Palestine because of all the drones and the Apaches and the explosions and stuff. So this is a mass disabling event. And the way that I try to look at it positively is like, I've been a disability advocate my entire career. I've always used comedy to humanize and educate on disability. And like, this is the moment because the future of Palestine is disabled. And between life and death, there's disability. I don't think it's better to be dead than to be disabled. And I want us to create a viable, accessible future for this cohort of human beings that we have failed in the present.
8: This is Laura Flanders and Friends. Laura's guest is Maysoon Zayed, a comedian and unapologetic voice for disability rights and Palestinian identity. She's the author of the new graphic novel and audiobook, Shiny Misfits, that tells the story of Bay Anne, a disabled girl and her cat friend, narrated by musician Dave Matthews. Next, Laura asks Maysoon about resilience of Palestinians and how to talk about it without reducing their suffering. Later, in Laura's commentary, she'll share some thoughts about human shields and asks if we can shield one another here in the U.S. You'll definitely want to stick around for that. Want to see Maysoon in action? In Palestine or tap dancing on Broadway, you can on the TV half hour that streams at lauraflanders.org. While you're there, please subscribe to our weekly newsletter to receive information on all of our web exclusives, including the free podcast of our full uncut conversation from today's show. The show continues, but first here's Purpose Love by Jaleesa, released on Dorado Records.

0: important. We don't want to underplay what is happening, but at the same time, in so doing, we're sometimes making invisible the power of Palestinians, the beauty of the place, the history, the culture. And it's that mix that you brought so incredibly brilliantly to your Instagram feed this week, this year, for which I have so appreciated you. How do you balance those two things, pain and also incredible power and history?
1: I founded something called the New York Arab American Comedy Festival with my partner, Dino Bedal, and my comedy partner, to combat the negative images of Arabs and Muslims in media post 9/11. And I've spent my entire career, not just this year, but for years, showing the beauty, the humanity, the comedy, the art, the food, the love, the romance, the sunsets, the Christmas of Palestine. And it felt like this year that it was all for naught. That every when I would see other Palestinian artists, like artists I had known for 20 years, for the first time after the genocide began, we would cry because we felt like we had failed. And so my goal is no longer to show the humanity. My goal is now to document our lives because existence is resistance. We are a fun people. We are an alive people. We love life. And what we've been portrayed throughout history is these uncivilized barbarians that hate people more than we love our children. So I thought to myself, like, I just want people to see the Palestine I hang out in. I want people to see what I see. I want people to understand that these people are not separate. There's no two states. They live on top of each other. We are the labor. We are the working class. We're the ones who, unfortunately, build the settlements. We clean the houses. We work in the cafeterias. We pick the lettuce. It's just like the migrant class in this country.
0: Lots of people have loved your feed, with all of its humor and heart. But others have not, including the folks at the social media platforms that have hosted some of this content. What's happened?
1: Everything I post gets reported, and I've been completely stripped of my ability to monetize. But it's interesting because I get reported, and it's because I know that people want to silence me. But that was not as disturbing as the amount of hate and bullying and violence I got throughout the election from people who were my former colleagues and friends, people who I shared stages and panels with. I was a delegate for Barack Obama in 2008. I was a Muslim surrogate for Hillary Clinton. I was a surrogate for Biden on disability and on women's stuff and Muslim American stuff, which I now count as my most shameful activity or moment in my life. Being associated with Joe Biden is something I will never live down, and I can't even confront myself. But the way we were bullied online during this election, because I wouldn't fall in line and endorse candidates that endorse genocide. And it was really shocking because I always knew half the country wanted me dead, but when I knew it was 99%, I thought, hey, I need to write a sequel to Shiny Misfits because we're just not treating different people right in this country.
0: Well, I hope you do write a sequel for sure. And I hope that you let people know about your shows that you've taken to the stage. Those too have faced some challenges. You'll be coming to Joe's Pub in 2025.
1: So, Disco is a brand new show that was supposed to be a television show, and it was killed and it was not greenlit. And now I'm taking it live to the stage. I'm going to tell you all about Disco. But as a stand-up comedian, I have sold out comedy clubs in New York City for 20 years, and those clubs canceled me. I had corporate gigs canceled. I had academic invitations rescinded. I no longer have anyone paying for my health insurance, which is bankrupting me. I had over $181,000 of work canceled. So, like, not only are we being denied opportunities to perform, we're also having our livelihood decimated. But now I'm looking into possibly putting

0: my cat Beyonce on OnlyFans. We'll see. But disco is my dream. So my dream in life was to be a host on The View, but they never gave me a seat ever. And so disco is The View after a really bad accent. It's a panel show hosted by a diverse cadre of disabled women, different different types of disabilities. Some of us were born this way, some of us were blessed to join the disco. And the reason I call the show disco is it stands for disability community, disco, because we're the party. Disability intersects with every single minority community. You can join us at any time, regardless of race, religion, age, gender, class, or who you love. And that's why I am who I am, because my community has always been diverse.
1: That's also a film just out that you're in, The Ride Ahead.
0: A Ride Ahead with Samuel Habib. So Samuel Habib is an amazing nonverbal wheelchair user who made a movie called The Ride Ahead about transitioning from being a cute disabled kid to an invisible, often neglected adult, and how we kind of fall off a love cliff when we turn into adults and services disappear and parents age out of being able to take care of us. So Samuel was also talking about like, how do you become a disabled person who's dating and not being exploited? You know, unfortunately, disabled women, for example, are three times more likely to be assaulted in their lifetime than their non-disabled peers, which is not something that people think about. It was so fun doing it because he's like a totally different generation than me. And he's like, I'll talk about like sex and dating and blah blah blah, and I'm like a conservative Muslim, so it was a really fun sit down. It shows a lot of Samuel's everyday life and like what it means to be disabled in America, and I can't tell you just how terrifying it is being disabled in America right now, because people like Samuel depend on home-based health care and people like me depend on $12,900 prescriptions a month that are covered by our insurance to keep us alive. And we don't know what's going to happen. Disability intersects with every single aspect of life. So anything that harms anyone harms us even more, whether it's climate change and not being able to evacuate us in time, or as I said, violence against women, which disproportionately affects disabled women. Even one statistic that I will leave you with, because I'm a comedian, so why not end on the darkest note possible? 50% of all Americans killed by law enforcement are disabled. So that's the type of violence that we're facing. That's the type of fears that we're facing. But again, you give me a platform, and I hope that I give hope to everyone to say there's more of us than them. We're the largest minority in the world. We have the buying power of China, $8 trillion. So let's just, band together and make sure that we make the future accessible, because the future is disabled.
1: And peace in Palestine. Now, how you, as I understand it, at one point you said that you were supporting some
0: I don't
1: people.
0: even want peace in Palestine. I want an end to the slaughter in Palestine. I don't want another child killed or disabled, regardless of faith. That's it.
1: Maybe justice comes closer, but that's for a whole nother episode.
0: I don't even want justice. I literally want the killing to end. So if it means killing ends and no one is held accountable, like we've seen for decades and centuries in history, I'm fine with that. I just need the killing to end. And then if justice is possible, that's a goal for other people. But for me, it's life.
1: Fair enough, Maysoon. You know, we ask all of our guests the same question at the end.
0: This piggy is the best Muppet. I already know the answer.
1: The question is, what's the story the future will tell of now? What do you think?
0: We failed. It's one sentence. We failed.
1: All right, then, because I, like you, can't bear to leave our audience on a totally down note, can you tell us about being with Muhammad Ali?
0: Yes. So, I was a really young stand-up comic who didn't realize how young I was. I was only like 3 years into my career, and I had the opportunity to perform for Muhammad Ali. And it was very special because my father was a devout Muslim who never had seen me perform live because he was never going to go into any place that served alcohol. And he was able to attend this gala event in Washington, D.C. for Muhammad Ali. And the two things I'll remember is one, that I ended my routine by saying, I get to perform for a man who floats like a butterfly, stings like a bee, has Parkinson's, and shakes just like me, Muhammad Ali. And then I remember him telling my dad I was funny. And that was like such a moment because he had been such an icon to young Muslim men in America when my dad had first come to America in 1959 as a 20-something year old with big dreams watching this man. And now, all these decades later, Muhammad Ali refused to participate in the killing fields in Vietnam. He felt it was unjust and he spoke so loudly against it. And other than Dave Matthews, how many artists have vocally, full-throatedly come out and said, no, I will not sign on to saying it's okay to kill certain people because they were born on the wrong land, the wrong faith?
1: Maysoon Zayid, thank you so much for everything that you do and for being with me on Instagram this year and for your upcoming shows, which I'll be sure to make.
0: Every single one of us is a misfit. Even the most popular person has a part of them that doesn't fit in. So I hope you can find joy from Shiny Misfits. I hope you can find hope from what I put online for Palestine. And I hope that you can find courage to speak up. Your voice is your weapon against injustice. I beg you all use it.
1: Maysoon, thank you so much.
0: Thank you.
1: There's always more in these conversations than will fit into the broadcast, and that's true again this week. In our extended conversation, Maysoon Zayid talks about human shields, not the sort the Israelis refer to as they try to excuse their killing of tens of thousands of civilians in Gaza and the West Bank this year, or the kind the British used when they controlled Palestine in the 1930s, and they strapped civilian bodies to the tops of their military vehicles to try to prevent them coming under attack. It was a tactic they had used in Ireland in that country's war for independence. Just a note. No, not that kind. Maysoon is talking about the shielding she saw people do of one another when they threw their bodies on their children, for example, to protect them from bombing in their homes, in their streets, and in their tents in refugee camps. Thinking about the bombs, so many of them coming from the U.S., I think about here and us in the months and years ahead. Will we throw our bodies on the most vulnerable migrants and teachers and librarians and abortion providers as they come under attack, deportation, mass layoffs, arrest? Will we shield one another, especially we white Americans who bear more responsibility than anyone for the results of the last election? Will we shield each other and those who are different from us? I'm left with that question, and I'll leave it with you. In the meantime, don't forget, you can get my full uncut conversation with Maysoon Zayid through a subscription to our free podcast and watch this show streaming anytime through the links at our website. Till the next time, stay kind, stay curious. For Laura Flanders and friends, I'm Laura. 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
3: Hello, I'm Celia Hatton. It's 22 hours GMT. Welcome to the newsroom. Coming up on the BBC World Service, signs that the war is escalating between the U.S. and Iran. Tehran strikes American targets in Syria for the first time, while intense attacks from the U.S. take out Iranian infrastructure, straining resources.
4: In Tehran, I know for a fact that from tomorrow, from Saturday, there's going to be a timetable of blackouts throughout the day and night.
3: We'll get analysis from the Middle East and from our Persian service. Plus, a billionaire ambassador's visit to Venice has led to protests. We'll explain why. And we reflect on the legacy of one of cricket's best ever players.
5: Sir Garfield Sobers' name, along with Viv Richards and Sir Clive Lloyd and Gordon Greenwich, these are names that would reverberate around every single West Indian household, particularly if they played England. And the hope obviously was they would beat the old colonial master.
3: All those stories coming up. Stay with us.
6: BBC News with Linda Hardy. President Trump has blamed Canada for smoke pollution spreading to the US from wildfires there. He said he would be calling the Canadian Prime Minister Mark Carney to find out what his plans were for dealing with them. Daniel Bush reports from Washington.
7: Smoke has drifted towards Detroit, Chicago, Washington, and New York, leading to a political row between the US and Canada. President Trump said the US was being invaded by filthy, polluted air. He accused Canada of willful negligence because of what he said was a failure to engage in basic forest management. The Premier of Ontario, Doug Ford, responded by saying that Canada had helped the U.S. manage wildfires in America in the past, and he suggested the Trump administration could assist the Canadian response this time. There have been some concerns the fires could affect air quality in New Jersey for the World Cup final, although some forecasts suggest the situation could improve. Tournament organizers say they're monitoring the situation closely.
6: Thousands of people have been out on the streets of Kyiv protesting for a second night against the sacking of Ukraine's defense minister. Mykhailo Fedorov was removed after falling out with the commander of the armed forces, as Paul Moss explains.
8: It's not a great look. Ukraine in the midst of a horrific war, but now with only a standard defense minister and the country apparently divided. Protesters angry over the sacking of his predecessor. Mykhailo Fedorov had been an unlikely choice, a former marketing executive who'd never served in the military, more at home with a laptop than a gun. But his enthusiasm for the very latest drone technology was credited for Ukraine's successful attacks on Russian infrastructure. And his continuing popularity is now proving a headache for Ukraine's President Volodymyr Zelensky.
6: The U.S. Department of Homeland Security has instructed election officials to check voter rolls for foreign nationals in four states, California, Pennsylvania, New Jersey and Nevada. It comes a day after President Trump repeated unsubstantiated claims of widespread voter fraud. This report from our North America editor, Sarah Smith.
9: The Homeland Security Secretary has presented more detailed information, but has again failed to prove that any American elections have been manipulated. The White House says that more than a quarter of a million people who are not eligible to vote have been found on registration rolls, but has not said how many of them may have actually cast a ballot. That number represents around 0.1% of the total electorate. Mark Wayne Mullen also repeated the claim that foreign powers have the ability to hack into American voting machines and alter the result. Mr. Mullen said that if individual states would not work with the federal government on election security, then their funding would be withheld.
6: The US military says it's carrying out further strikes on Iran for the seventh night in a row. Iran has accused the US of hitting civilian infrastructure targets overnight. US Central Command says the attacks are designed to further degrade Iran's military capabilities. BBC News. An Israeli airstrike has killed at least eight Palestinians in Gaza, according to health officials. Witnesses say missiles hit a funeral procession as it made its way through a crowded market in the Nusayrat refugee camp. A spokesman for the camp's main medical facility said about 20 people were injured, several critically. The UN's World Food Programme has warned that the besieged Sudanese city of El Obeid in North Kordofan is becoming the country's epicentre of hunger and displacement. Nearly 500,000 people in the city are facing emergency levels of hunger. The WFP's Sudan director, Abdallah Al-Wadat, says a growing influx of people fleeing conflict is pushing the city towards a humanitarian catastrophe as the arrivals overwhelm local services and resources.
10: WFP has been helping between 3 to 5 million people who are classified again in emergency or catastrophe, emergency or food security levels. We want to do more for sure. But of course, we are also stretched on our resources. But definitely, we have the access. We can deliver the food and we can be there and we can work with partners on the ground. Resources are limiting us to do that one.
6: Fighting between Sudan's army and the paramilitary rapid support forces, which has encircled the city, has disrupted aid deliveries and essential services, deepening the crisis. The Rolling Stones have pulled level with their 60s rivals, the Beatles, for number one albums after their latest record, Foreign Tongue, shot to the top of the UK charts a week after its release. Both the Stones and the Beatles now have 15 number one albums. One of the greatest cricketers of all time, Sir Garfield Sobers, has died. He was 89. Born in Barbados, Sobers played for the West Indies for two decades. He excelled at every element of the game, an aggressive top-order batsman, athletic fielder and bowler. And that's the latest BBC News from the World Service.
11: Hello, I'm Celia Hatton, and this is the newsroom on the BBC World Service. We'll begin in the Middle East, where the gloves are off. War is back on between the United States and Iran. For seven nights in a row, the U.S. has been carrying out intense airstrikes against Iranian targets. Tehran says U.S. forces hit civilian infrastructure. And Iran has been retaliating. Tehran says it attacked American military assets in Kuwait and Jordan. Iran's Revolutionary Guard Corps says it also knocked out Bahrain's main artificial intelligence center using missiles and drones. The Iranian response is widening, too. For the first time, it's hit U.S. assets in Syria. In a few moments, we'll hear what's happening inside Iran. But first, our correspondent Barbara Plett-Usher sent this report on the wider war.
12: Iran has released this footage of what it says are drones being fired at Kuwait, aimed at U.S. military support centers. The Kuwaitis said they hit a power and water plant, sparking a fire and disrupting production. A separate attack on army facilities injured several soldiers. Iran also reported targeting U.S. assets in other regional countries, including, for the first time, in Syria. The Iranians said they were responding to deadly U.S. strikes that hit bridges, a railway station, and an airport. The BBC has verified an attack on one bridge, but the Americans mentioned only military targets. A former U.S. diplomat, Gina K. Abercrombie Winstanley, said they'd be careful to observe international law.
13: There should be the case that lawyers will make that it's at least dual use, that it's not just for civilians, but for moving military machinery, materiel, something along those lines. I do not believe that the president would be able to get the military to hit something that is purely a civilian target.
12: Earlier this week, President Trump did threaten to hit civilian infrastructure if Iran refused to give up control of the Strait of Hormuz. So far, the two sides have put limits on their escalation, avoiding a return to full-scale war. But Tehran has vowed a crushing response across the region if its own power grid is attacked.
11: Barbara Plett-Usher. Staying with this story, Iranian state TV has reported that energy facilities and an important Iranian port, Bandar Abbas, are among the targets that have been hit as the U.S. expands its aerial military campaign. And all this in the height of Iran's summer weather. The country's energy ministry has told citizens to reduce their use of electricity and air conditioning after the power grid comes under additional strain. Kasra Naji is from the BBC's Persian service.
4: It was a difficult night last night for Iran and the Iranians in the south of the country, particularly this province of Hormuzgan, which sits right on top of the Strait of Hormuz. The big city there is Bandar Abbas. It came under attack. A railway junction there was hit. Further to the east, an airport was hit in Chabahar. And then further to the west and north of Bandar Abbas, there were bridges that were attacked, and all of them sit on two routes that connect Bandar Abbas to the north of the country. So I presume the aim of those attacks was to cut off or reduce connectivity between Bandar Abbas, which is a strategic port, and the rest of the country. Altogether, some eight people were killed last night, from what we understand, all of them, in fact, on those bridges, except for one who was killed inside Bandar Abbas. So that's what's been happening last night. On the whole, I think Iranians are realizing that the cost in terms of the loss of infrastructure is rising sharply.
12: You mentioned Bandar Abbas. It's currently very, very hot weather in that region. How are people coping in that region, the people on the ground?
4: That's right. The attacks of the last 6 nights have also impacted electricity generation. We don't know exactly what has been hit. Iranians are not speaking about this. Americans are not talking about that either, whether they have actually hit electricity stations or substations. I get the impression that some substations have been attacked, and therefore there are blackouts in the southern part of Iran in various areas. And that is a major vulnerability for Iran, not just in the south. Iran is chronically short of electricity, and now it's becoming shorter in terms of the amount of electricity that it generates. In Tehran, I know for a fact that from tomorrow, from Saturday, there's going to be a timetable of blackouts throughout the day and night. So people are bracing for, you know, hot summer. And we're talking about in the south, the temperature is about 50 degrees centigrade. And in Tehran, it's about 35, 36. So in that kind of temperature, without air conditioning, people are going to be in trouble.
12: Kazra Naji from the BBC's Persian service. In a primetime TV address on Thursday, Donald Trump accused China of interfering in the 2020 presidential election in the United States. Mr. Trump has been claiming the vote was rigged from the moment he lost to Joe Biden, and he's long sought support for his claim. The United States' own intelligence community has already concluded that Beijing did not try to meddle in the vote. So why is Mr. Trump making these allegations, and how are lawmakers reacting? Anthony Zurcher is the BBC's North America correspondent.
14: Donald Trump is surrounded by people in his administration who either agree with him that election fraud is a major concern, or at the very least are willing to echo his statements about calling into question past election results. And you've heard it when a whole litany of nominees that Donald Trump has put up for senior administration officials, when they get on the Hill, they're asked by Democrats who won the 2020 presidential election. And almost to a person, they'll refuse to speak on the record to that. They'll not directly answer that question. So that kind of shows you the environment among Republicans here in Washington. Democrats, obviously, they're saying this is an obsession of Donald Trump's, that he was not willing to accept defeat in 2020. But there's a greater concern that Trump's criticisms and his speech last night was part of it, is laying the groundwork for his efforts to contest the midterm elections in November. They say he might later on try to nullify those results or take steps to block the seating of members of Congress, Democrats who win in some of these races.
12: So, Anthony, let's talk more then about the strategy behind Donald Trump's assertions about past elections and how they might bleed into concerns about future elections as well.
14: One of the things he did in his speech on Thursday night was make a direct pitch for some legislation that is going through Congress right now called the SAVE Act. And that legislation, which is currently stalled in the U.S. Senate, would effectively ban mail balloting voting, which Donald Trump alleges is rife with fraud, although there's no support for that assertion. Also require proof of citizenship to register to vote. You'd have to show up with a passport or a birth certificate. And then also mandatory photo identification to cast a ballot. A lot of states do that already, but this would create a nationwide standard for photo identification when you vote.
12: Why is this legislation stalled if Republicans are basically lining up behind Donald Trump to support his claims about possible interference in elections? Why is this particular piece of legislation not sailing through?
14: It's passed the House of Representatives, where Republicans tend to vote more in line with Donald Trump. In the Senate, however, there are a handful of Republicans who have doubts about this and worry about things like what married women would be able to, whether it would be easy for them to register to vote, the costs associated with finding a birth certificate and getting a copy of it. All of these are obstacles, hoops that you have to jump through in order to exercise your constitutional right to cast a ballot. And so it makes it more onerous for people to exercise that right.
15: Our North America correspondent, Anthony Zurcher. Well, adding to the story for a moment, there were developments on Friday following Mr. Trump's claims about the vulnerability of the U.S. election system. The Homeland Security Secretary has asked election officials in four states to check voter rolls for people who are not American citizens. Speaking to the press, Mark Wayne Mullen said his department identified 250,000 non-citizens registered to vote in California, Pennsylvania, New Jersey, and Nevada. It's unclear how the Department of Homeland Security obtained this data or whether those individuals actually voted in any election. Now, prostate cancer is the fourth most common cancer worldwide, with approximately 1.4 million new cases diagnosed each year. Here in the UK, a new minimally invasive treatment called focal therapy has been found over 10 years to be as effective as surgery or radiotherapy. It also has fewer side effects. The treatment uses heat or cold to destroy cancer cells using a probe under local anesthetic. The research by Britain's National Health Service, or NHS, is likely to increase pressure for focal therapy to be made more widely available. The BBC's medical editor, Fergus Walsh, has this report.
16: This is a demonstration of focal therapy. It uses ultrasound waves to produce intense heat. This energy can be targeted to eliminate cancer cells in the prostate.
17: So what you're seeing is that steam coming off at the point we destroy tissue. It doesn't destroy anything else, and that's why we see much fewer side effects.
16: Professor Hashim Ahmed of Imperial College London pioneered the treatment and helped lead a pivotal study. It followed nearly 3,500 men who received focal therapy. Nearly all had intermediate or high-risk prostate cancer. Yet 10 years after treatment, only two had died from the disease. Outcomes as good as surgery or radiotherapy, but with less than half the risk of side effects, such as urine leakage or loss of sexual function. Rob Huxford was diagnosed with prostate cancer when he was just 44 and had focal therapy. He wants other men to be given that option.
18: For me, my outcomes have been fantastic. It was 6 years ago, and I have no long-term issues at all. It actually feels pretty unfair that this isn't offered freely to men across the whole country. It's the fact that I live in London that I was offered that treatment. I feel incredibly fortunate.
16: A major study is looking at the best way of screening for prostate cancer, such as using rapid MRI scans. All those diagnosed as part of the trial will be offered focal therapy if appropriate, and it could help pave the way for a national screening programme.
15: The BBC's medical editor, Fergus Walsh. You're listening to The Newsroom on the BBC World Service. Now to Venice. There have been clashes between the police and protesters who are demonstrating against the arrival of the U.S. ambassador to Italy aboard his luxury yacht. Tilman Fertitta has just arrived in the city as part of a tour of Italy to mark the 250th anniversary of U.S. independence and the U.S. relationship with Italy. Our global affairs reporter Paul Moss is following the story.
19: Tilman Fertitta is a spectacularly rich Texas businessman. He owns casinos, restaurants, and a basketball team. His assets of about $11 billion, I'm told. He was also a major donor to Donald Trump's election campaign, which may not be entirely unconnected with him becoming U.S. ambassador. He's on this extraordinary tour of Italy to mark the 250th anniversary of American independence. It's called Freedom 250 Coastal Diplomacy. Now, what the supporters say is this is great. You know, he will be able to go around Italy inviting various people on board his yacht. This is a perfect diplomatic outreach. Critics, I'm afraid, say he's just showing off, and this is not the normal way you conduct business. He's now arrived in Venice just in time for the start of the Redentore Festival, which celebrates the end of Venice's plague with religious ceremonies and fireworks, and there have been masses of protests against this visit.
8: The people of Venice are pretty sick and tired of over-tourism generally. Some of them really hate using the city as a backdrop for their expensive event. There was fury amongst a lot of people last year when Jeff Bezos had this multi-million dollar wedding in Venice. People said that the security operation disrupted the city. They're making the same protest about the visit of Mr. Fertitta.
15: Paul Moss. Growing crowds have been gathering outside some embassies in South Africa as some desperate migrant workers seek help to return to their home countries. This push to leave is happening as South African authorities are intensifying a nationwide immigration crackdown. Particularly large groups are camping outside the missions to Nigeria and Malawi. Some governments are struggling to meet the growing demand for repatriation. I spoke to our global affairs reporter, Richard Kagoi, who's in Nairobi, and asked him for more on what's happening in South Africa.
20: There's a lot of anxiety, especially amongst the foreign nationals, you know, from different parts of Africa who are still gathering outside the missions in Pretoria. You would remember that there was an official deadline that had been set by these anti-migrants groups that are holding a protest towards June 30th. So a lot of people who are not repatriated or people who didn't find their way out of the country are still flocking to the missions, you know, in Pretoria. So they've come from different parts of South Africa. And what they're seeking is just assistance to be taken back to their home country. So notably, we still have large crowds of people from, you know, at the Nigerian High Commission and also Malawi as well. And we're talking about hundreds and, you know, buses are bringing hundreds and hundreds more who are still finding their way to this mission. So they are very distressed. They're desperately making this plea to be assisted to find their way back to their country. So these are people who can't quite afford an air ticket. And if you're looking for countries like Nigeria, it's far away. You need an air ticket. Probably for people upwards in Malawi, they have to take a bus route through Zimbabwe. So it's quite costly. They can't afford it. And most of these people were doing, you know, odd jobs, you know, just across different parts of South Africa. So there's just that sense of anxiety, a sense of frustration, and they desperately need this assistance. And one of those people is Miriam Langa, who lived in Johannesburg for 9 years, you know, cleaning houses. She made enough money to feed herself and one of her children, while the rest of her family stayed at home in Malawi. Yet she no longer feels safe in South Africa.
21: There I was staying, it's not all right. People were talking too much, they're fighting, and they were telling us that we are going to fight you until you leave here. And even your houses, we are going to break your houses until you leave here. So to say the truth, we were in fear.
15: Richard, what's the South African government been saying about this matter?
20: Well, for the South African authorities, what they've been saying is that they are basically cracking down on illegal immigration. So they're targeting people who are in the country. Their status is irregular, so they're not documented. And they're saying they're going to be intensifying this. So far, they say about 53,000 people have been deported or repatriated back to their home countries, as well as also even at the same time, they're saying that they have arrested about 8,000 people just in the past 14 days. These are people who were not in the country legally, and some of them actually are facing criminal charges. Basically, they're just doing immigration enforcement. And these are part of the grievances that had been raised by the various anti-immigration groups or movements across South Africa. So the Department of Home Affairs says that, however, that they want South Africans not to take immigration matters into their own hands. Albert Matsaung is a Home Affairs provincial manager.
22: The numbers themselves have reflected that we've got quite a lot of people that do not really respect the immigration laws of our country. It also teaches us that some other things that we also have to strengthen, we have to make sure that we strengthen our border processes.
15: And Richard, in South Africa, are there any businesses or industries that are being hurt by this crackdown on immigration?
20: Yes, you would say so, because if you look at South Africa, it's huge on manufacturing. We're looking at retail services. We're also looking at businessmen who have invested, especially in the agricultural sector. So you're talking about people working in the wine farms down in the Western Cape. And so you'd have also people supporting the transport industry, especially what we call the local taxi business in South Africa. So these are about 14-seater vans, which normally ferry passengers. And so they're quite reliant, especially on these people who can't quite afford a personal car to be able to move around.
15: Richard Kagoi. For the first time ever, the tiny Pacific island of Pitcairn has hosted a marathon. Located roughly halfway between Chile and Australia and only accessible by boat, the race on Pitcairn is being dubbed the most remote in the world. Jacob Evans has the details.
0: Instead of a starting pistol, the inaugural Pitcairn Marathon began the moment the sun crested the horizon. So just after 7 o'clock island time, 12 runners made up of 6 different nationalities set off around a tiny outcrop in the middle of the Pacific Ocean. To fulfil the required 42.2 kilometres, the race involved about 24 laps along Pitcairn's only paved road, which begins down at Bounty Bay, named after the boat that brought the first settlers to the island following the infamous mutiny on the British naval vessel HMS Bounty back in 1789. Pitcairn, a British overseas territory, has only 40 or so residents. It can only be accessed by a 2-day boat journey from French Polynesia, which is itself remote, so runners have had a marathon journey just to get to Pitcairn. The popularity of running, particularly marathons, has skyrocketed globally over recent years. The one in London had a record 1.3 million applications this year. There's also a growing community of people who want to run in unique and unlikely places. There's been races in Antarctica, along the Great Wall of China, and some which go through nature reserves full of wild animals. And now, finally, the marathon has arrived at the shores of Pitcairn.
15: Jacob Evans. And last, the cricketer Garfield Sobers, who was widely regarded as one of the sport's greatest ever players, has died. He was 89. His death was announced by the West Indies Cricket Federation a few hours ago. He was both a batter and a bowler who mesmerised cricket fans around the world. He also became a symbol of hope for people from the Caribbean at a time when many islands were gaining their independence from Britain and trying to forge a new future. The BBC's Clive Myrie, whose parents emigrated from the Caribbean to Britain, told Ben Thompson what Garfield Sobers and West Indies cricket meant to him.
5: It was the sport that was taken to the Caribbean by the colonials, the colonial master, which was Britain. Sport and cricket in particular is completely meshed into the fabric of what it means to be West Indian.
1: Yeah, and that's the thing, isn't it? We often talk about sport being a unifying force, but in this case, that was really true.
5: It was, absolutely, because these islands did think about what the future would be like if they tried to survive as a unified entity, as it were. So you would have the Caribbean islands or the West Indies as a political entity, not just a sporting entity. And, however, you have rivalries. You have the Jamaicans thinking that they're far superior to the Bajans and the Bajans thinking they're superior to the Trinidadians on whatever. And as a result, that political unity fell apart. But they realised that when it came to sport, that's something they could coalesce around. And as a result, the West Indies went on to become, as I say, one of the most amazing and successful sporting teams in the history of the planet.
1: And so that's what it meant to the islands themselves, bringing them together. What did it mean for the Caribbean's place in the rest of the world and how other people around the world saw those islands at that time?
5: Oh, yeah. As I say, that sense of pride was instilled as a result of the success of the cricket team. And that pride was instilled in those West Indians who travelled around the world, including the Windrush generation who came here between 1948 and the early 1970s. And that sense of pride was in every single household across Britain, including my own. My kid brother, I say kid brother, he's what, 58? 59. He is called Garfield. He was named after Sir Garfield Sobers. Sir Garfield Sobers' name, along with Viv Richards and Sir Clive Lloyd and Gordon Greenwich and Brian Lara, these are names that would reverberate around every single West Indian household every summer, whenever they played. Particularly if they played England, and the hope obviously was that they would beat the old colonial master.
15: A fan of Caribbean cricket, Clive Myrie, reflecting on the legacy of the late Garfield Sobers. You've been listening to The Newsroom with me, Celia Hatton. Our main news, U.S. Central Command has confirmed it's carrying out strikes on Iran for a 7th consecutive night. It said the bombing was designed to continue degrading Iranian military capabilities. And Tehran's also launching strikes across the region. It says it's destroyed Bahrain's main AI center. 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
2: It's a tricky dynamic for Blanche. It only takes one Republican on the Senate Judiciary Committee to vote against Blanche to essentially kill the nomination by boxing it up in committee.
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24: A woman was shot and wounded outside the Immigration Detention Center in Aurora last night. The unidentified woman's wounds are not considered life-threatening, according to an Aurora police spokeswoman cited by the Denver Post. She added that a person was detained in connection with the shooting and may be considered a suspect. The shooting happened shortly after a weekly protest outside of the detention facility. A member of Casa de Paz, a nonprofit that advocates for detainees, gave the Post a picture and a brief video taken just after the incident. It showed police cordoning off the street outside the detention center just after the incident. No further details about the shooting are available at this time. The Aurora Detention Center is operated by Geo Group, a private prison company. It was the focus of attention earlier this week after reports of a tuberculosis infection in a detainee. Meanwhile, on Wednesday, people from across the state showed up to a town council meeting in Hudson, Colorado, to urge local leaders to take action against the new ICE detention center, slated to open in the coming months. KGNU's Harper Riss has more.
25: Earlier in the week, the GEO Group announced it had been awarded a five-year contract to open a nearly 1,200-person ICE detention center in Hudson, a rural town located roughly 32 miles northeast of Denver. GEO Group also operates the state's only other ICE detention center in Aurora. Human rights activists who showed up to the meeting spoke for over 2 hours, according to Colorado Newsline. The activists said they wanted town leaders to explore legal options for blocking what they dubbed a concentration camp. They also brought up health and safety concerns at the Aurora Detention Center, including the reported outbreak of tuberculosis. Hudson officials claimed that they had not received details about the new detention center and lacked any power over what happens at the complex. Reportedly, the town officials were still trying to establish a direct line of communication with GEO Group to learn about the center's operational timeline. Andrea Loya, executive director of Casa de Paz, told the Colorado Sun that even though a contract has been signed, opponents will continue to try to stop the center from opening and shut it down if it does. For KGNU, I'm Harper Riss.
24: A group of Pueblo County residents has filed a new lawsuit against a local power company for its role in starting the Aspen Acres fire. According to court records, the group filed the lawsuit against the San Isabel Electric Association, a co-op in southern Colorado, alleging that their equipment was, quote, a substantial factor, unquote, in the destructive fire. As of yesterday morning, the Aspen Acres fire has burned over 100,000 acres and nearly 900 structures in southern Colorado. Included in this count is at least 337 homes and 4 businesses, making it the most destructive wildfire for homes since the Marshall Fire in 2021. The fire is also currently the 7th largest in state history by acreage. Starting September 1st, Denver is implementing a new, long-awaited regulation. It introduces a mandatory recycling and composting requirement covering multifamily buildings, commercial businesses, and construction debris. Areas previously excluded from regulations and access, as rules had applied only to single-family homes. Backed by 70% approval, the proposal from the Waste No More initiative succeeded after 4 years. It is set to benefit approximately 100,000 Denver residents and reduce the burden on regional landfills.
4: 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kindness exemplified by the legacy left behind by Reese Grant Cobb. More info at Random Gestures of Compassion on Facebook. And now your community calendar for Friday. Lafayette Skate Jam is rolling back with another Friday night of music, skating, and summer fun. The outdoor rink and skate park come alive as DJ Dave spins old school hip-hop, forgotten throwbacks, and hidden gems. Then at 8 o'clock, Boulder Punk Legends Gaunt take the stage to keep the energy rolling. It's tonight, 7 to 9 p.m., Bob L. Berger Recreation Center, 111 West Baseline Road in Lafayette. 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

0: to report, the president takes off from Turkey. Then he lands in England, walks across the tarmac, and gets on the new Air Force One, the Qatari jet that was waiting for him in England. And when he gets on the new plane, he does a gaggle with the reporters on board.
1: What was the security concern that caused us to change planes?
2: We sent this one in.
0: And he sort of downplays any security concerns.
1: Do you think there wasn't a security concern?
2: No. Why would there?
0: But by the time he's doing that, me and my colleagues have confirmed that, in fact, it was a security concern that caused the change in planes. And we decide to publish as the president is back on the Qatari jet flying from England to Washington.
3: The story says that Trump flew the old Air Force One out of Turkey instead of the new Qatari-donated retrofitted plane as a security precaution related to the resumption of hostilities in Iran, and that the new plane does not have all the same features as the old one, and that the switching of the planes was done at the urging of the Secret Service. That's what the story says.
0: That's correct.
3: Obviously, that contradicts the president's claim that he was on Air Force One for old time's sake.
0: Right. And it also undercuts the president's public narrative about how magnificent and special and important this new Air Force One is. And what we learn in the aftermath of this story is that the president is outraged and furious that this has come out.
3: We'll be right back.
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3: So, Tyler, after this reporting is published by the Times and the president absorbs it and becomes quite agitated by it, what do you come to understand happens as a result?
0: So what my colleagues learn is that Kash Patel, the FBI director, goes to the White House last week and is directed to oversee a leak investigation into our reporting. He spent roughly 8 hours at the White House on Friday running the investigation there instead of the FBI headquarters, which is an enormous departure from historical practice.
3: Historical practice would be what?
0: Well, first, that there would be complete separation between the White House and the FBI in terms of running these sorts of probes. The White House is supposed to be separate from the Department of Justice, and obviously the FBI is underneath the Department of Justice. Those norms have been completely shattered.
3: You described what Kash Patel is overseeing as a leak investigation. Just explain that.
0: So essentially, they're trying to figure out who provided information that informed our coverage of security concerns around the new Air Force One. And where this leads is the U.S. Attorney for the Southern District of New York, Jay Clayton, issues subpoenas that FBI

0: BBC News with Linda Hardy. President Trump has blamed Canada for smoke pollution spreading to the US from wildfires there. He said he'd be calling Canada's Prime Minister Mark Carney to find out what his plans were for dealing with them. Mr. Trump said the cost of dealing with the pollution had to be added to the tariffs Canada was currently paying. Ashar Qureshi from our US partner CBS News is in Chicago.
1: The cause is wildfire smoke drifting down from Canada. Around 3,500 fires have burned through more than 6 million acres this summer. Combine it with a heat dome sitting over the central U.S., and you get what we're seeing today. In fact, here in Chicago, you cannot even see the skyline. Smoke has completely wiped it out. Now, hazardous air, closed beaches, indoor-only pools, and it's not just Chicago. Boston, New York, Washington, D.C., they're all under similar alerts this week.
0: Thousands of people have been out on the streets of the Ukrainian capital Kyiv protesting for a second night against the sacking of the country's defense minister. Mykhailo Fedorov was removed after falling out with the commander of Ukraine's armed forces. The US military says it's carrying out further strikes on Iran for the seventh night in a row. Iranian state media are reporting the sound of explosions in several locations, including the central city of Yazd and Keshem Island and the port of Bandar Abbas. Nick Johnson reports from Washington.
2: Exchanges between the US and Iran continue to escalate, with Tehran accusing Washington of targeting its civilian infrastructure, including bridges, a railway station and an airport. But a White House spokesperson told the BBC the US had only attacked military targets. Iran said it targeted US military assets in Jordan, Syria, Kuwait and Bahrain, where Tehran claims to have destroyed the country's main AI center. The US and Iran agreed to stop fighting in June to enable talks to end the war. But President Trump declared the ceasefire over last week.
0: Thousands of people have been out on the streets of Kyiv protesting for a second night against the sacking of Ukraine's defense minister. Mykhailo Fedorov was removed after falling out with the commander of the armed forces, as Paul Moss explains.
3: It's not a great look. Ukraine in the midst of a horrific war, but now with only a standard defence minister and the country apparently divided. Protesters angry over the sacking of his predecessor. Mykhailo Fedorov had been an unlikely choice, a former marketing executive who'd never served in the military, more at home with a laptop than a gun. But his enthusiasm for the very latest drone technology was credited for Ukraine's successful attacks on Russian infrastructure. And his continuing popularity is now proving a headache for Ukraine's President Volodymyr Zelensky.
0: Paul Moss reporting. World News from the BBC. The authorities in Venezuela say more than 5,000 people are now known to have died in the twin earthquakes that struck the country last month. About 20,000 people were made homeless by the quakes, which hit hardest in the coastal state of La Guaira, north of the capital Caracas. No update was given on the number of people still missing. The US Federal Aviation Authority says it will allow Boeing to start issuing airworthiness certificates for its 737 MAX aircraft. The agency said it was returning full ticketing authority to Boeing after months of data demonstrated consistent production quality. The FAA revoked Boeing's right to approve individual MAX jets in 2019 after a second fatal crash. One of the greatest cricketers of all time, Sir Garfield Sobers, has died. He was 89. Born in Barbados, Sobers played for the West Indies for two decades, including as captain. Our sports correspondent Andy Swiss has more details.
4: He was, for many, the greatest all-rounder cricket has ever seen. Sir Garfield Sobers was just 17 when he made his West Indies debut, and in 1958 he set a new record for a test innings, scoring 365 against Pakistan. But as well as his elegant batting, he was an astonishingly versatile bowler, taking 235 test wickets with both pace and spin. In 1968, while playing for Nottinghamshire, he became the first batter to hit six sixes in an over, sealing his status as one of the game's all-time greats.
0: The Rolling Stones have pulled level with their 60s rivals The Beatles for number one albums after their latest record, Foreign Tongues, shot to the top of the UK charts a week after its release. Both The Stones and The Beatles now have 15 UK number one albums. Former Beatle Paul McCartney makes a guest appearance. BBC World News.
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7: 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I'm Maria Hinojosa. Today, 5 days in Palestina.
8: They are selling us our water. It's the same with electricity, even the signals, the mobile signals. So here is the equation in every single part of our life. It's not just shooting. Shooting the most easy part.
7: We go all the way to the West Bank to ask this question: what drives Latino solidarity with Palestinians?
9: Connection to land has been kind of like my compass, especially seeing and starting to process like so many injustices in the world, how land is really at the root of it all.
7: All this coming up on Latino USA. Stay with us. No te vayas. Welcome to Latino USA. I'm Maria Hinojosa. I am on the other side of the world.
10: Oh my God. Let me see if I can take a picture.
7: And I'm having one of the most extraordinary reporting trips of my life.
10: Oh my God. No lo puedo creer.
7: It is a cool and breezy day in February, and I'm standing outside a church made of sand-colored stone blocks with big arches over the entrance. Now, it's kind of an ordinary-looking church, if you will.
10: And as I'm walking in, there's a huge words that say Ave Maria.
7: Above the arches, a tile of La Virgen de Guadalupe, Tonantzin, the indigenous virgin, patron saint of the Americas, especially Mexico. And La Virgen protects immigrants and the oppressed.
10: And there's a Jerusalem cross.
11: This is the Jerusalem.
10: Yes.
7: I have visited countless churches dedicated to La Virgen de Guadalupe all across the U.S. and Latin America, from Los Angeles to Texas to Guatemala. But I can't say I expected to see this one here.
10: So we are in Birzeit.
7: In Palestine. In Palestina. This virgin is in an old part of Birzeit, a historic town in the West Bank, just around 15 miles north of Jerusalem.
10: This is the Christian area of Palestine.
7: I was invited on this trip by a professor friend of mine, and I'm here to follow a delegation of students and academics from the United States who are on an exchange visit with their counterparts here in the West Bank. They want to learn what life has been like for Palestinians living under Israeli military control for decades. And as Israel's war on Gaza continues 3 years on, what the genocide means for people in the West Bank. I'm here in Birzeit with Latino USA producer Noor Saudi, who is Palestinian herself, born in the U.S., and the both of us are traveling here as journalists. Noor has been here before. Her parents were both born in Jerusalem and came to the U.S. in the 1970s. Still, this is a big return trip for Noor, and it's a first for me.
12: I think it's just an anticipation of going tomorrow, crossing to Palestine.
7: But I did not expect to encounter La Virgen de Guadalupe on this trip. It was kind of a sign, though, that this trip would end up being really spiritual for both Noor and for me.
13: Oh, cool.
7: We came across the church while we were walking with Mays, one of the students in the delegation who lives in the West Bank. We were just sightseeing, walking through these ancient narrow streets. There are buildings here that date back to the Ottoman Empire. And then suddenly there was this church, and it was like, ¿qué es esto? Now, it was locked, but Mays recognized the guy who was in charge of the church grounds.
11: And I told him, can you open the church? He said, yeah, of course, I got the keys. So let's see.
7: And so we went inside. The groundskeeper told us how this church came to be here. Turns out an Italian priest in the 1940s had started this project to create jobs by building the church. At first, money was coming from Europe for the project. But when those funds ran out in the late 1960s, a priest from Mexico came through with the rest of the money from his parish. So both the Italian and Mexican priests agreed to name this church for the Mexican Virgen de Guadalupe.
10: So now I'm walking to see the Mexican flag at the front of the church that is right next to the Palestinian flag, and right next to una bandera de la Virgen de Guadalupe with a banner of the Virgin of Guadalupe.
7: In some ways, this unexpected moment solidified the question that we came to ask during this trip. What are the roots of the deep connections between Latinos and Palestinians? And why do so many Latinos and Latinas in the United States feel this deep sense of solidarity with Palestine? So now I'm here in another part of the world where division is also entrenched and where walls have become a part of the landscape and a major part of a government policy. It's what the Palestinians in the group told me that I would encounter, along with numerous checkpoints. I begin to wonder, what is going to look familiar to me here? What am I going to recognize? And what am I going to learn about this part of the world that I can take back with me? For this story, Latino USA producer Noor Saudi and I spend 5 days in Palestine. We join a U.S. academic trip to the West Bank to better understand the factors driving Latino solidarity with Palestinians. For most of my life, I've been hearing about occupied Palestine, how the Israeli military has controlled these territories since 1967, the Gaza Strip that borders Egypt, the landlocked West Bank bordering Jordan, and East Jerusalem, how Palestine is actually divided into pieces with Israel in the middle, and how even before the war on Gaza, the Israeli military has controlled who can come in and out of pretty much everywhere here in Palestine. Over the decades, I've heard about how more and more Palestinian land has been taken by Israel, occupied. And now, within those borders, there are hundreds of checkpoints across Palestine that prevent people from moving around freely. So now, a quick note on terminology. Occupation is a legal term, and this situation in Palestine has been deemed to be an illegal occupation by the International Court of Justice, by the United Nations, and by a host of human rights organizations. But seeing this all in person is different than hearing about it. The intention of this trip was there from the very beginning. My dear friend, Professor Kent Wong, envisioned this as a people-to-people diplomacy moment through travel and friendship at a time of deep division. Kent had been the director of the UCLA Labor Center in Los Angeles. He was inspired to organize this trip after seeing the violent police response to protests on college campuses in the spring of 2024. His goal was to build solidarity from the U.S. with Palestine. Now, dear listener, you have likely heard about how students and professors have faced controversial accusations of anti-Semitism if they criticize Israel. Some pro-Palestinian immigrant activists are even facing threats of deportation, like Mahmoud Khalil from Columbia University, where I teach at Barnard College. And last year, the Trump administration proposed they would check the social media history of certain visitors coming to the U.S. In Israel, the government has surveilled and arrested Palestinians for their social media activity for years and has ramped up their monitoring since 2023. And so, in light of all that, we want to give you a heads up that we are not going to be sharing the real names of most of the people on this trip. Tragically, Kent, who invited me, died in October 2025, so he was never able to make the trip he dreamed up. The group organized to go in early February. Now, you can't just fly to the West Bank. First, you have to get to Jordan.
9: How are you?
8: Fine. We can start.
7: Our group would meet up in Petra and see one of the new seven wonders of the world as a way to break the ice and begin to form connections.
13: It's spectacular. It's unreal. It's surreal.
7: The colors,
13: it's surreal. The colors here are way, yeah. You see the red a lot here more, no?
7: Petra broke my heart wide open. I mean, I wanted to cry because it was so beautiful. It's an ancient archaeological city with arches and columns and doorways carved into massive pink stone cliffs. After this first profound experience of the trip, we would be spending the next 5 days in Palestine, going to Bethlehem and Ramallah, this city in the West Bank that's about 10 miles from Jerusalem, which Noor and I would then go and visit. We were 20 in total, about half were professors and half were students.
9: It does not feel real, to be honest. I feel like I'm watching a movie.
7: That's one of the students from the U.S. We're going to call her B. We talked to her as we walked through and frankly gawked at the magnificent cliffs surrounding Petra.
9: I always like to think that the land remembers everything.
7: She's Latina. Her parents are from South America. And she said it's her family's indigenous roots that first got her involved in protesting for Palestine. She was invited on this trip because of her campus organizing and because of her vision of what ties this all together.
9: Connection to land has been kind of like my compass, especially seeing and starting to process like so many injustices in the world, how land is really at the root of it all.
7: Bee has long brown hair with highlights, and she's tiny, petite, like me. And even though she's only in her early 20s, Noor and I can feel how grounded Bee is and how meaningful it would be for her to cross from Jordan into the occupied West Bank with our delegation the next day.
9: The place where we're about to go tomorrow holds loads of meaning and memory. So in a way, like, I'm trying not to let it overwhelm me because of all of the meaning in the very land that we'll be exploring. I'm really, really grateful to be here with the Palestinian people in the delegation who are here and experiencing all this for the first time. And then I feel like that's a once-in-a-lifetime opportunity.
7: Coming up on Latino USA, we cross the border to the occupied West Bank, or at least we try to. Stay with us, no te vayas.
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7: It's Latino USA. I'm Maria Hinojosa. We're sharing our reporting from 5 days in Palestine. We just heard from Bee, a Latina student activist who we're traveling with from Jordan into the West Bank. Let me tell you about some of the others in the group. We already heard from Mace at the top of the show in the Virgin of Guadalupe Church. She's a master's student from the West Bank. She has a 4-year-old son who stayed back home with his father in Palestine. And over the next couple of days in Jordan, they FaceTime constantly.
15: Azul! Say hi, Maria!
16: Hi, Maria!
7: I learned from Maze that while she studies teaching English as a second language, other Palestinians actually criticize her for that. Why learn English, they ask?
16: Because they feel like English is still like a colonial language.
7: What's next, they say to her? You're going to be celebrating Halloween?
16: Yeah, it is important for us to learn English to show the world what we're going through every day.
7: The group also includes a Jewish professor from New York who studies linguistics, a theology professor, professors who teach English, and several students who study it. One student is focused on education equity. Another recently got their master's degree in public policy. And then there was Anthony, who was the very last person to join the group.
17: Well, I've been saying since I got here, right, I've never felt more Arab here because everyone, most people speak to me in Arabic immediately or like the guys at the airport.
7: Anthony is a professor of communication based in California. He's a Palestinian Christian and his parents were both born in Ramallah, but he was raised in the very Latino city of Chicago, just like me. This would be Anthony's first time stepping foot in Palestine.
17: Yeah, I was thinking a lot about my mother, of course. And that's one thing that's like on my heart is that I wanted my first time to go to Palestine to be with her.
7: Anthony's visit would also put his Arabic speaking capabilities to the forefront for the first time in his life, because this Palestinian is actually a way better Spanish speaker.
18: Con el acentazo español.
19: Habla como un español.
18: Hablo como un español. Lo siento a todos los latinos.
7: Anthony studies how Latino communities speak. And when he was researching undocumented communities in rural Minnesota in 2021, he started making connections between Latinos and Palestinians. It started when he was on a local radio show.
17: Because I'm like on the radio talking to these undocumented hosts about immigration, schooling in Mexico. And then they would ask about Palestine, and it was kind of the first time that I was...
7: At that time, Israeli officials were threatening to evict Palestinian families in East Jerusalem, and Israel was bombing Gaza. It triggered protests all around the world, including in Minneapolis. So he made the connection, how the Israeli government was justifying these evictions in Palestine in the courts, and how the U.S. government justifies treatment of immigrants with a confusing web of policies. And now, waiting to cross the border into Palestine, Anthony is feeling the weight of seeing his homeland for the very first time.
17: So I'm like really distracted by just like the emotions that I'm gonna feel crossing and what that's gonna be like.
7: Latino USA producer Noor is feeling those nerves as well. This is the land that her family has ties to, and every time she comes back, it feels like a miracle.
20: When I asked you, like, what's going on, you're just like, I can't imagine that I'm going back to Palestine. Like, it's so electric for you.
21: You know, I'm a U.S. citizen. My parents were both born in Jerusalem, but that's kind of the level of privilege as a U.S. diaspora Palestinian that I can technically go. But there's still something about it where every time I leave, I'm like, I don't know when's the next. Like, you just never know. So it's just like every single time I am able to go back, I'm like, this is like a gift from God.
22: Are we ready?
20: Is everybody here?
7: The crossing that we're preparing for is known as the King Hussein Bridge in Jordan and Allenby Bridge by Israel. Those in the group who have crossed before explained to me that this place is notorious for its constant and sudden closures, often without notice, or because of security concerns.
22: According to the reports from yesterday, very easy, no longer.
21: That's what I thought.
7: Our group spends the entire bus ride planning for the crossing and preparing for any contingencies.
22: I think it's good to have the experience of crossing the bridge like a normal Palestinian person. You're coming to see what the Palestinians are going through.
7: And preparing for the very real possibilities of being questioned by the Israeli officials at the counter, or being detained, or even being denied entry completely. I remembered having these feelings of excitement laced with panic as a little girl when my family would get ready to drive across the border from Mexico to the United States. Like, I was excited about getting home, but I was also worried about the Border Patrol pulling our car over and putting us into secondary inspection, which could take hours. It was scary and nerve-wracking for me as a kid. But we were always prepared for that possibility that that could happen. So it just became normalized. Now, that's not to say that we spent the entire bus ride to the West Bank in worry. In fact, there was definitely time for joy.
1: I'm feeling like we need to be playing Win Haramallah right now.
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1: Win Haramallah, Win Haramallah.
3: Hey!
23: I don't know how to do it.
3: That was pretty good.
7: After about an hour's drive, we reach the terminal. Our Palestinian colleagues have to get down first at a different entrance because they hold separate IDs. They're called green IDs, and they're issued to Palestinians in the occupied West Bank. These IDs determine their freedom of movement and how they get processed at both sides of the border. Now, this was definitely not a part of my border crossing experience. So while we are waiting in the sitting area, a family sits down next to us. There are three young blonde girls who look to be around 6 to 10 years old. Their mom is fair-skinned with a round face wrapped in a black hijab, and she's wearing an abaya. The dad is tall, also pretty fair-skinned, with a long, thick ginger beard and big curly hair. Just as Noor and I were wondering where they were from, the dad brings his kids a couple of bottles of water and offers them agüita, agua, water in Spanish. And so our ears perk up because we've been thinking about all the ways that Latinos are connected to Palestinians and what drives the solidarity between these communities. And here on the Jordanian border, there was a Spanish-speaking family crossing at the same time as we were. For the next hour, as we get through processing and board another bus to take us to the Israeli side of the terminal, where we go through even more extensive security checks, the mom of those Spanish-speaking little blonde girls begins to tell me her whole story. And get ready, because it sounds like a telenovela. By the way, I could not record my conversation with her because we were crossing a border. Anyway, she is from Guatemala. Her husband is Palestinian. He was born in New York City, but raised in the West Bank. He's Muslim, and when they met in Florida, she was Pentecostal Evangelical Christian. So, they were co-workers, and they stayed just friends for years. But then, her visa was up, and she was going to have to go back home to Guatemala. Faced with the prospect of losing her, he confessed his love and proposed. They married and moved to Guatemala to raise their daughters and teach them Spanish. Then came the news of October 7th, 2023. Everything changed for her. After the attack by Hamas on Israel, which killed around 1,200 people, Israel launched a full-scale assault across the Gaza Strip. More than 73,000 Palestinians have been killed in the ongoing genocide, including more than 20,000 children. Thousands of children have had at least one limb amputated. And she tells me it was seeing the mothers in Gaza, how their faith kept them steadfast through unimaginable horrors. That is what drew her to Islam. Her story was fascinating to me, and it was also a common sentiment how what was happening in Gaza really transformed people's belief systems. At the other side of the border, I'm grappling with the fact that even though we're crossing into the West Bank, into Palestinian territory, it's the Israeli authorities who decide who can come in. So when Noor and I finally get to the counter to hand over our U.S. passports to be issued our entry visas, I get mine back right away. But Noor doesn't. Instead, the Israeli border official tells her there's some kind of issue and that she has to go to the waiting area. He points behind us to a row of seats against a far wall. He keeps Noor's passport, and even though I was given a green light, I stay with her. Noor reminds me that she's been held for further questioning every single time she's visited her Palestinian homeland, including most recently in 2022. So Noor is expecting a long wait. This reminds me of getting sent to secondary inspection at the U.S.-Mexico border. So I get it. After about 20 minutes, another official comes up to us. He hands Nur her passport and her visa without saying a word. So we're good to go. It's the quickest Nur has gotten into the country her parents were born in. Me? I was sweating from anxiety. Because it's not going as smoothly for the rest of the group. We see that two of the four students traveling with us have also had their passports taken and have been told to wait by Israeli officials. And then Anthony, the other Palestinian-American from our group, our Spanish-speaking professor, is also told to wait for further questioning. I look around and notice everybody in the waiting area is not white. Some are Middle Eastern, some South Asian, Latinos, but nobody is white. To me, this looks like racial profiling, clear as day. When we asked the Israeli government about this, they denied that they use racial profiling. More on that later. We also know that all four of these students have been involved in pro-Palestine protests on their college campuses. They all have ongoing suspensions from their universities. A few were arrested during the protests and are facing pending misdemeanor charges. I saw the two white students getting their visas immediately without issue. Only the two students of color, B, and another student who is from Kashmir, were still waiting. It's now a little after 11 a.m. We're standing outside the border terminal, and after almost 2 hours, we see Anthony finally coming out. The expression on his face is one of pure elation.
0: He's so happy.
3: I'm in the motherland. But I was really scared that it wasn't going to happen because...
7: Two officials, he says, were questioning him about his work, and they seemed specifically concerned with demonstrations at the university where he teaches.
3: He said, "Have you participated in any protests?" And I said, "No." And he said, "No protests? You're at a university. There are a lot of protests." And I said, "I teach 300 students. I'm focused on grading and doing my work, you know? I don't know." And then he was like, "Okay."
7: So now we're wondering whether the students will get the same kind of questions about protests on campus. They are all still inside, waiting for an update on their visas. And so our group is getting increasingly worried.
3: At one point, he said, "You know, Anthony, you look like a good guy. You can come into Israel. Don't cause any problems here. Come, enjoy your time, and go back home." And I said, "That's my plan."
7: We decide that one of us will stay behind to wait for the other students, but the rest of us should get on the bus to make our way to Ramallah.
0: How are they going to get back?
4: Well,
0: you think they're going to let them through?
4: Just don't know. Really just don't know.
7: The tight control over who enters and leaves the West Bank isn't just reserved to that terminal. Israel controls all of the borders in Palestine. Since 2002, Israel has been systematically separating Palestinians in the occupied West Bank from the rest of the country by building a wall and placing militarized checkpoints all along the way. They say it's for security. But the vast majority of the wall is in the West Bank, and that defies the internationally agreed upon boundary called the Green Line that marked the borders of Israel. This separation wall, this 30-foot high concrete barrier referred to as the Apartheid Wall by Palestinians and activist groups, has cut directly through Palestinian farmlands, it's divided families, and it's led to the illegal annexation of Palestinian land. How can I explain this? Well, I'm going to try and make some faux comparisons here, so bear with me. But it would be as if there was a border wall between Queens and Brooklyn in New York, and you had to go through multiple checkpoints to get from one to the other. Or picture a wall between Oakland and San Francisco, or a wall between Kansas City, Missouri,
20: and Kansas City, Kansas. I mean, yeah, it feels like that. And still, construction of this wall continues. And as Israel annexes more land, more Israeli settlements are built in the West Bank, which is also a violation of international law. So now that we are actually driving from the border to Ramallah, I start to see the separation wall filling the hilly landscapes, winding concrete structures that curve around towns and neighborhoods. I can't help but turn to Anthony and point out the parallels to the southern border wall in the United States. Anthony, if you look at it from a distance, it does look like parts that you now see between San Diego and Mexico. The similarities are striking, specifically with the long metal barrier that runs between San Diego and Tijuana's rolling hills. And the thing is, I've never gotten used to seeing the wall between the U.S. and Mexico. In fact, every time I see that wall, I still feel discombobulated because I remember a time when there wasn't a wall. But seeing walls here in the middle of the countryside, massive, overshadowing prison-style walls cutting through ancient olive groves, I mean, it was just shocking. At the top of some of those hills, parallel to the walls, we can see clusters of modern, small, multi-story buildings which stick out from the surrounding greenery. Those are Israeli settlements. And as we drive, we notice new construction of a road directly adjacent to the highway that we're on.
5: They're planning to separate this, the north and the south of the West Bank using settlements and like new Israeli zones, just like
20: Maze, who was with us at the church at the top of the episode, tells us this is a road exclusively for Israelis.
6: And this road is going to Tel Aviv.
20: Okay, so I'm trying to understand this. What do you mean roads only for Israelis? Like there could be roads only for Mexicans? I mean, what is this? All right, so at this point, while our group is on the bus being transported to Ramallah, the students we left behind have been waiting for 4 hours. We learn that they've been taken in for questioning, first together in the pairs that they traveled in, and then separately. One of the students has been asked about their arrest records related to participating in a campus protest. Now, we don't know exactly if and how Israeli authorities would get these kinds of records. There are several U.S. cities that send police officers to Israel for training, and the NYPD even opened a branch just outside of Tel Aviv in 2012, where they share intelligence and coordinate investigations with local Israeli authorities. But we were not able to confirm whether this includes arrest records of this nature. So by now, the two students whose passports were being held by Israeli authorities, one student from Kashmir, also the Latina, B, that we met earlier. By now, they had been detained for about 7 hours. And finally, we hear more news about them.
12: The latest update, B was denied entry. They're waiting on the bus to return to Amman.
20: We also learned that the other student from Kashmir was denied as well.
23: Still just like being denied entry to this part of the world because of something that you did as a student in a city in the United States where it's not even a felony, it's a protest.
24: They haven't even been convicted of a misdemeanor. The university discipline hearing is the extent of what they've...
23: I'm horrified.
20: We've asked the Population and Immigration Authority of Israel if officials have access to U.S. law enforcement records about ethnic profiling at border crossings and on what basis U.S. college students might be denied entry to the West Bank. They told us, quote, as a rule, the decision at the border is taken considering different parameters, and they denied that they use racial profiling. They did not respond further to our specific questions.
7: We spoke with an Israeli human rights lawyer, and he recently told us that what these students experienced at the border is not that unusual, from the profiling to the questions they were being asked. Now, technically, Israeli officials aren't supposed to be turning anyone away because of their political speech, so they'll put down other reasons on paper. The lawyer says even before October 7th, he'd been hearing anecdotally that more students from all around the world were being questioned about participating in campus protests and even having their phones searched by Israeli officials. The next morning, we hear from B, who's back in Jordan, and she sends me and Noor this voice note.
8: All I could think about during the interrogation is how none of this would matter because Palestine will be free and Palestinians will be able to return and unite there.
7: B says this makes her think about how the U.S. government has now been asking people for their social media handles to check their history and activity as well.
8: I was thinking a lot about how I wonder if it's the same when people are trying to get into the U.S. and the security is becoming more and more intense and they are checking people's social media and it's all to check if you're plotting on their downfall, basically.
7: B's message that morning about Palestinians returning to their land sets a fitting tone for the rest of our day, because our first stop in the West Bank is Bethlehem to the Aida refugee camp. That's coming up on Latino USA. Stay with us. No te vayas.
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7: It's Latino USA. I'm Maria Hinojosa. Normally, refugee camps bring to mind tents, right? They're supposed to be temporary spaces. Instead, in the Aida refugee camp in the West Bank, there are concrete buildings where some families have lived for over seven decades as refugees. There's a youth center, a health clinic, an education center. It's really more like an entire city.
10: Is he meeting us at the key?
11: Yes.
7: And the first thing we see when we get off the bus is a huge key. It's sitting on top of a big arch. And this key carries a lot of meaning for Palestinians who have been displaced.
11: This is the key of return. As you know, all the people just carried their keys and ran away.
7: That's our tour guide, Munder, who is the director of the board of the Aida Youth Center. The camp is home to more than 7,000 Palestinian refugees who were displaced from their villages. Many families have been here for generations since the 1948 Nakba. Nakba translates to catastrophe, and it refers to the mass displacement of some 750,000 Palestinians during the creation of the State of Israel.
11: In 1948, 536 Palestinian villages have been destroyed. And the people from these villages were ethnic cleansing to these areas, to the West Bank, to Gaza, to Syria, to Jordan, to Lebanon, all over. This is the Nakba.
7: Everything in the camp, from electricity to the water, is controlled by the Israeli government.
11: They are selling us our water. It's the same with electricity, even the signals, the mobile signals. So here is the occupation in every single part of our life. It's not just shooting. Shooting the most easy part.
7: From the roof of one building, we can see the stark difference between Aida and a neighboring Israeli settlement.
11: If you would look toward the Gilo settlement, you will not see even one single water tank, but just look here. It's a forest of tanks. not because we love tanks. It is because they are giving us a water twice a month. So we

0: was cut significantly. But the simultaneous growth of the pro-Palestine movement globally has driven them to hold on to hope and to continue.
1: If there were not an international movement moving all over the world, we would be broken.
0: Standing on the roof of one of the buildings in the Aida camp, we get a look at the wall, dotted with big watchtowers. And I can't help but think about the U.S.-Mexico border wall.
2: And we're able to see this wall that looks like a prison wall with a prison outlook.
0: These watchtowers remind me of the towers on American soil that I've seen up close. And it's not just the physical similarities. It's deeper than that. Because the same Israeli technology used to surveil these concrete dividers in Palestine is also being used on the border here. Picture this. All along the U.S.-Mexico border, there are nearly 600 surveillance towers dotted periodically across the landscape. They're used to monitor migrants and keep them from crossing into the U.S. At least 55 of them are actually made by Israel's largest military manufacturer, Elbit. And more towers are expected to be built under a multi-million dollar contract with Customs and Border Protection, or CBP. In 2014, when that contract between Elbit and CBP was first secured, the Arizona-Palestine Solidarity Alliance was formed to fight against Israeli militarization of the U.S.-Mexico border. And today, in the U.S., Elbit has become a focal point of the pro-Palestine movement. But borders don't just separate landscapes, they also separate people. Take, for instance, the more than 100,000 children separated from their parents by ICE in the U.S. since Trump took office in January of 2025. So we kept that in mind as we moved into our third day in Palestine. And there we meet someone who has also been separated from her family. We're going to call her Jenna. She's a master's student, currently studying in the West Bank, but she's originally from Gaza.
3: Hi, nice to meet you. Hi, nice to meet you.
0: We met Jenna just before lunch. Three of the Palestinians in our group decided to cook for us.
4: Why don't you all sit down and wait for the ma'loube? Nice. Come on, let's sit down.
0: As we wait to eat, Jenna starts telling us her story.
5: For 28 years, I was not able to come to the West Bank.
0: She's 28 years old. She has these big brown eyes that pop even more in the brown hijab that she's wearing. And despite the painful memories of Gaza that she's recounting to us in this cafe, she continues to smile.
5: I came before the last genocide in 2 months.
0: It used to be that Palestinians in Gaza could apply to travel to the occupied West Bank through the Beit Hanun crossing north of the Gaza Strip, known to Israelis as the Erez border. It's under full Israeli control, and permission to cross is granted only under specific outstanding cases, like needing medical attention or the death of a family member. So in August of 2023, Jana and her family were granted permission to cross so that her mother could get medical care.
5: Unfortunately, my mother, she was diagnosed with breast cancer. And they give, for some people in Gaza, some permission if for the cancer. So we were able to come to the West Bank with her.
0: Jana and her family stay in the West Bank was supposed to be temporary. But then came the Hamas attack on Israel on October 7, 2023. And in the devastating war that followed, Israel immediately closed the border crossing altogether. So Jana was stuck outside of Gaza. Over the next 2 years, Jana would hear about her home being bombed, the same house that her father had just built in 2022. It's one of countless buildings in Gaza that have been destroyed by Israeli airstrikes.
5: Till now, it has been 2 years, but till now, I didn't overcome the loss of my house. Mm. I didn't overcome. I keep, like, looking at the pictures of my house. I lost my house and the whole neighborhood.
0: Bombed.
5: on. Everything. Everything.

0: I have nothing to remind me. I spent all of my childhood there. All my memories are there.
1: She tells us about her beautiful residential neighborhood, lined with olive trees and the smell of orange flowers when they blossom in the spring.
0: I just still remember that smell.
1: And she thinks about her sister, who she hasn't seen in 2 years, who ended up staying behind in Gaza with other family members.
0: To witness a whole genocide lonely by yourself, you have been in starving to death. You lost your house in front of your eyes 2 times. She lost the house 2 times. She had to evacuate more than maybe 7 times from the whole neighborhood. For too many times, and to be responsible for her own self is something very hard.
1: Jana tells us she feels like a survivor, not a victim. She says this is a lesson she learned from her former teacher in Gaza, Dr. Rifat Al-Arir, the renowned Palestinian poet and writer who was killed in an Israeli airstrike in Gaza in December of 2023.
0: He was always teaching us how we should be very strong when you tell your story. And he was always teaching us tell the story from a survival point of view.
1: So Jana decided to rebuild her life in the West Bank and to continue her education and to live.
0: It's my first time to see mountains, my first time to see a plane, my first time to do too many things.
2: To have a friend in New York.
0: For example.
2: A Mexican friend in New York.
0: Yes. Actually, it's a very good feeling. You feel that you celebrate life every time you experience things for the first time. And actually, when I celebrate life, I feel that I'm defeating them again. I do defeat the Israeli occupation again.
1: On our last day, we decide to see Al-Aqsa Mosque, one of the oldest Islamic structures in the world. It's known as the third holiest site in Islam. In Judaism, it's referred to as the Temple Mount, and the compound which houses the mosque and the Dome of the Rock, a structure that dates back to the 7th century, has become one of the most contested territories in the Holy Land.
3: What a culmination.
1: Literally walking up the steps as we're
3: going up to the dome and looking at the absolute gorgeous colors.
1: Anthony, Noor, and I are now standing looking up at the Dome of the Rock, its golden sphere shining in the sun. And Anthony starts to reflect on what brought him to this moment. It started when his Arabic professor told him that heritage speakers like him would have a hard time in class. And that's what got him thinking about what that was like for Spanish speakers.
3: And so I ended up deciding to do research on Latino heritage speakers and how they felt poorly about their language in language classrooms. The no sabo kid idea, just like this sort of trauma that so many
1: being called pocho. He says that work helped him to make connections to Palestine and to his own identity.
3: And now, because of all of that process, I'm here in Al-Aqsa, in Al-Quds, hablando español contigo, Arabi Maiki.
4: Yeah.
1: It's a sign.
3: Todo por aprender español. Llegué a casa por aprender español.
1: Oh, wow. Llegué a casa por aprender español. He says, I came home to Palestine because I learned Spanish. On February 28th, just 12 days after we returned to New York, the U.S. and Israel launched an attack on Iran. In response, Israel closed the Al-Aqsa Mosque compound for 40 days, the same exact place where Noor, Anthony, and I were just standing days before. And about a month after that, our group connected over a video call again.
5: So yeah, I'll just kick it off. It's great to see everyone's faces again. I feel like we all got so close.
1: The time of our call, U.S. and Israeli airstrikes on Iran had killed thousands and damaged and destroyed nearly 500 schools and over 280 medical centers. Israel had also begun bombing southern Lebanon, completely eviscerating neighborhoods. Over 1,300 people had been killed. Iran was also bombing Israel, killing at least 20 people. And when this happens, air raid sirens go off everywhere, and they can be heard even in the West Bank too. We could hear them in the background of one of our Palestinian colleagues' homes during a Zoom call after our trip.
4: If you can hear it, if I open the window. Can you hear that?
5: We can hear that.
4: These are the sirens, basically warning the Israelis that there are some rockets coming in a couple of minutes.
1: We never thought that we'd be hearing air raid sirens on our very next call together. Now, I don't say this lightly, but this trip changed my life. The way Palestine is covered in the media is horror, destruction, victimization, suffering. And when you're there, you realize life is also happening here. High-rises are being built, colleges are filled with students, and people are enjoying themselves in coffee shops. That literal desire to experience life fully in those moments is what I've learned about Palestinian resistance, and frankly, what should inspire all of us. As the Palestinians told me, we insist on living as a way to resist.

0: 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Today's show was reported and produced by Noor Saudi and myself, and it was edited by Alana Casanova-Burgess. It's an original production of Futuro Investigates in collaboration with Latino USA. 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
3: 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My name is Joanne. It's 6 o'clock straight up, actually 6:01, and we're going to start off with somebody named Nikki T and the Snake Charmers right here on KGNU. Oh, it's the Blues Legacy.